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1: Your KQED traffic update at 5:18 starts at the Golden Gate Bridge. Here's Gretchen Lancor.
2: We have a problem for 101 in the northbound direction. Before mid-span, bridge units are responding to an accident on the east sidewalk involving a pedestrian and an electric scooter. It has traffic backed up the Battery Tunnel and northbound Park Presidio. That's heavy from the MacArthur Tunnel. In Pittsburgh, a grass fire for eastbound Highway 4 before Loveridge has all the lanes closed down due to visibility. It's backed up to Bailey Road. Gretchen Lancor for KQED.
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1: The KQED News Quiz is next, and then stay tuned for the primary day episode of Political Breakdown. First, let's get your traffic update starting in Palo Alto. Here's Gretchen Lancour.
2: A crash for southbound 101 at Oregon Expressway. Three vehicles are involved here, but they made it over to the shoulder now. Traffic is slow from Embarcadero Road. And in Pittsburgh, an ongoing problem for Highway 4 in the eastbound direction at Loveridge Road. The two right lanes are closed due to this grass fire. It's backed up to the top of the Willow Pass. Gretchen Lancour for KQED.
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3: Voters in six states cast ballots in their primary elections, and all eyes are on California and Iowa, what the outcome means for the run-up to midterms. 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
1: Morning Edition airs from 2 until 9 here on KQED. It's going to be mostly cloudy tonight. Expect patches of fog along the peninsula. Overnight lows will be in the mid-50s. Tomorrow will be sunny and breezy after the morning clouds and fog. Highs will range from 71 at Ocean Beach to 89 in Concord for the Bay region. 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
4: Live from KQED News, I'm Natalia Navarro. Polls across California will be open for about two more hours. It's the home stretch of one of the most unpredictable primary elections in modern state history, especially in the governor's race. Joining us from KQED's politics desk for a look ahead at this evening are Marisa Lagos and Scott Schaefer. Let's start with the top of the ballot, the race for governor. What stands out to each of you about how this race unfolded? Let's start with you, Marisa.
5: I mean, you called it unpredictable. It's been a weird cycle, starting with last summer when former Vice President Kamala Harris said she wouldn't run. Who didn't run was sort of a hallmark of this race. And it led to this really crowded Democratic field that, you know, quite frankly, didn't totally take shape in terms of who is going to pull ahead until about the last month. Now it's looking like a three-way race between Republican Steve Hilton, Democrat Tom Steyer, and Democrat Javier Becerra. But we really didn't see those sort of polling numbers shake out until just a couple weeks ago.
4: Yeah, what about you, Scott?
6: Yeah, I think, you know, the curve of engagement, I would say, you know, this is a race. It was a sleeper. I think early on, people were really much more focused on what was happening in Washington with Donald Trump. You know, as Marisa said, Kamala Harris didn't run. Padilla didn't run, the senator. And so there was a very high, like 30% undecided. People didn't know who the candidates were. And that all changed, I think, when Eric Swalwell, who was starting to get some traction, imploded. And that was a national story. And I think people started paying attention. And then they realized, wow, we could have two Republicans at the top of the ticket. And I think that really focused Democrats especially. And so what we've seen is that interest has gone really up, but people have been holding on to their ballots until the last minute because they wanted to make sure they voted for somebody who might win and make it into the top two. And I don't remember that ever happening in a gubernatorial election in California.
4: Yeah, things really changed with Swalwell. You were mentioning that. That's the sexual assault allegations against him in which he dropped out of the case. But also based on the tracking of ballots returned, many voters, especially Democrats, have really waited until the last minute to decide on who to vote for. Marisa, what does that mean for the vote count tonight and beyond?
5: Yeah, I mean, it could be slow. I think that folks should sort of buckle up and be ready for potentially a couple days of counting, maybe even longer. I think the governor's race, especially, you know, if I think it's likely we'll see first of all, that Republicans might sort of pull ahead in early returns. There could be somewhat of a red mirage because Democrats were hanging on to ballots. But I think in the governor's race, the LA mayor's race, even some of these closer congressional primaries, it could be a while until we know actually who the top two vote getters are and who's moving on. And so I would just urge everyone to be patient.
7: We will certainly try. another thing that we're watching closely is this election in San Francisco to take Nancy Pelosi's congressional seat when she retires after nearly four decades in office. Scott, you've covered her a lot over the years. What are you looking for tonight?
6: Yeah, I think, you know, from the very beginning, Scott Wiener, state senator from San Francisco, has been kind of the one to beat. And polls in the last few weeks have shown that he's probably going to come in first tonight when all the ballots are counted. The real race, the real intrigue is going to be who's going to make it into the runoff with him come November. You know, Shoykat Chakrabarty has been spending a lot of money. If you've turned on a TV or looking online lately, you've seen ads from him. He spent $5 million of his own money. He worked for Alexandria Ocasio-Cortez and also Senator Bernie Sanders. Neither have endorsed him, and that's kind of stalled his momentum a bit. And then Connie Chan, the supervisor from San Francisco, got a real boost a couple of weeks ago when Pelosi herself endorsed Chan. Mm-hmm. And I think, you know, we'll see just how big of a boost that gives her. But the polls showed that, you know, she and Chakrabarty were really neck and neck, maybe a little bit of an advantage for Chan. And of course, she's got labor behind her as well. But I think that's the big question is, you know, if for some reason Chan doesn't make it into the top two, it's kind of going to be a repudiation of Pelosi, because that endorsement, that stamp of approval, I think a lot of people assumed that, I mean, that was a coveted endorsement, mm-hmm. you know, and I think a lot of people assumed that would put her over the top. So if it doesn't, you know, I think there's going to be a lot of examination of thought about why that was.
5: I mean, even if it does, it's such an interesting race because you do have, you know, outside of California, or all really San Francisco, all three of these candidates are pretty liberal Democrats. But what you have between Chakrabarty and Chan, who have run to the left of Wiener, is this sort of question about, you know, insiders versus outsiders, about the sort of establishment in the Democratic Party, which we've seen a lot of anger at in recent years. And there are other congressional races throughout the state where you have Democrats, younger Democrats, challenging institutional Democrats, Brad Sherman down in L.A., Doris Matsui up in Sacramento, not as much with a question of like, oh, is this a progressive versus moderate ideological split? You know, is it Bernie Sanders versus Hillary Clinton to hearken mm-hmm. back? But really, like, is it just time for a new, fresh face here? And Chakrabarty is trying to seize on that. You know, we'll see if that works.
6: Yeah, and he would have run. He started to run even before she announced he wasn't running. He's like half her age. As it turns out, that generational issue is not going to be much at play in this race now mm-hmm. with Pelosi retiring.
7: Right. This is also the first election under these new voter-approved lines drawn to help Democrats flip up to five House seats from red to blue. What are some big picture things that we should be watching for in these races in California?
5: Yeah, I mean, I think what I just hit on, which is like this generational change question, is definitely a big one. You know, whether or not all five districts can actually be flipped is an open question. One of them in the Central Valley, David Valadao's seat, he's a Republican, the only Republican who voted for the first impeachment of Trump, who's still in office in Congress. We've seen a really sort of nasty Democrat on Democrat primary fight between Yasmeen Bains, a more moderate assembly member, and Randy Viegas, a more progressive Bernie Sanders endorsed candidate. You know, whoever makes it out of that is going to face Valadao in the fall likely, and I think that's going to be really interesting. There's also a race down in Orange County which has two Republicans drawn into the same district. That's going to be fascinating to watch. That's Young Kim and Ken Calvert, and they have gone real low below the belt in some of their ads.
6: They've been running ads like trying to prove which one is more pro-Trump, more pro-MAGA, and you know, Young Kim has run ads digging up old corruption charges against Calvert going back 30 years when he was caught in a car with a prostitute. So, you know, they could well face off again in November, and that'll be an interesting one. And it'll be a very different electorate come November than it is today.
7: Speaking of those five House seats, I know obviously it's going to take a while with this governor's race. But how soon do you think we'll have some substantive information on how those statewide races played out? Like, how long are we supposed to wait here?
6: Well, we have to wait till the ballots are all counted. And, you know, the governor a few weeks ago urging county officials to count the ballots more quickly. But we were looking at the Bay Area counties, and some of these counties, like in Alameda, they're not going to give a second. After tonight, they're going to do another update Friday. So several days will go by. And we know that the crush of, you know, people who came in today, most of those ballots won't even be counted by the end of tonight. So it could be several weeks.
7: Speaking of Eric Swalwell, as we were mentioning earlier, there's a confusing situation in his former district in the Tri-Valley, the 14th Congressional District. They have to elect a replacement for his regular term, but also the term he resigned from early. What's going to happen there? Do we have some ideas?
5: We have, yeah, just a lot of opportunities, if you want to call it that, for folks to vote there. It is Aisha Wahab, a state senator, is running, a couple others. Yeah, good news tonight. We should know a lot by 10 o'clock. Tonight.
7: Thank you so much to both of you. You can hear Scott and Marisa on our live election coverage tonight starting at 8 p.m. I'm Natalia Navarro. This is KQED News.
1: 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Investing in securities involves the risk of loss. And from the listeners of KQED. And the Valkyries are in town tonight, and your KQED traffic update starts in San Francisco. Here's Greg.

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1: 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Fresh Air is coming up after your traffic update starting in Pleasanton. Here's Gretchen Lancour.
2: Northbound 680 before Stone Ridge Drive, it's a two-vehicle accident here that's been moved over to the shoulder, but traffic is heavy from Snow Boulevard. And a crash is cleared for the Nimitz in San Lorenzo. Southbound 880 at the Hacienda Overcrossing, they've reopened the right lanes and traffic is recovering from 238. Gretchen Lancour for KQED.
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2: Live from NPR News in Washington, I'm Ryland Barton. The U.S. Supreme Court ruled today that Alabama can use a congressional map favoring Republicans in this year's elections. A lower court had said the map's redrawn districts discriminated against black people. The ruling means that Alabama's 2026 midterm elections will feature 6 Republican-leaning districts and 1 Democratic-leaning instead of 2. Democratic Congressman Shamari Figures will likely lose his seat as a result of the ruling. Acting Attorney General Todd Blanche says the Trump administration is no longer moving ahead with its controversial $1.8 billion anti-weaponization fund. The fund was created as part of a settlement after the IRS leaked his tax returns. But as NPR's Ryan Lucas explains, another part of the settlement remains in place that provides Trump and his family immunity from tax scrutiny.
3: Under the settlement, neither he nor his family were to receive any money from this fund. But as part of the deal, the IRS was barred from pursuing any claims or actions, any probes against President Trump, his family, and companies over past tax issues. This is important. Blanche said that part of the settlement remains in place, very much alive. And at the hearing today, Democrats expressed a lot of concern about the fact that that element still remains in place.
2: NPR's Ryan Lucas reporting. Businesses big and small have started receiving refunds after the Supreme Court ruled that President Trump improperly imposed some tariffs on imported goods. But the Trump administration says it would appeal a federal judge's order making all companies that paid the duties eligible for refunds, not just the ones that filed lawsuits. The government owes about $166 billion to more than 330,000 companies. Federal investigators are examining the prediction market trades of former Republican Congressman George Santos. NPR's Bobby Allen reports.
4: 4 months after George Santos had a 7-year wire fraud prison sentence commuted by President Trump, he took to social media. Santos said he planned on attending Trump's State of the Union address. What he didn't say publicly is that he was betting tens of thousands of dollars on the prediction market site Kalshi that he would not attend. Before it was revealed he did not go, he cashed out. That's according to 3 sources with direct knowledge of Santos's trades. The Justice Department and the Commodity Futures Trading Commission are investigating. When reached by NPR, Santos said the investigations were news to him. He said, "I'm not saying yes, I'm not saying no," when asked if he has an account on Kalshi. Bobby Allen, NPR News.
2: The U.S. says Iranian missiles fired at Kuwait and Bahrain tonight failed or were shot down. In response, the U.S. launched strikes on an Iranian military facility. It happened after Iranian news agencies said Iran stopped communicating with mediators about extending a ceasefire in the war with the U.S. and Israel. President Trump disputed that claim and said talks were continuing. This is NPR News.
5: Live from KQED News, I'm Natalia Navarro. Voting in California's primary ends today, and at the top of the ticket is the governor's race. Voters at the library in downtown Oakland told KQED what they're looking for in a candidate.
6: We should have affordable wages all across California. The governor's take on that is pretty important to me.
7: Being willing to say that they want to be forceful about protecting the rights of Californians, given the current state of things at the federal level.
8: Honestly, I'm not confident about all my party's candidates. I chose to vote for somebody who's not necessarily a politician. Maybe we might need that change.
5: That was Josh Adams, Bill Chapin, and Myling Bourgeois. Voters in Oakland are also weighing in on a number of local races and ballot measures. Polls close tonight at 8 o'clock. Tune in for special coverage on the radio from the California Newsroom. Residents of a West Oakland apartment complex are calling for criminal charges against officers after a search of the building last month by the San Francisco Police Department. The officers broke through the front door at the Black Panther Apartments after arresting a suspect nearby. Attorney Adante Pointer says the officers did not identify themselves or produce a search warrant, and they placed building security in handcuffs.
9: And if you see any of the pictures, you have people out there looking like they're more Hell's Angels than SFPD.
5: In a statement, San Francisco police said officers entered the

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1: Tonight's election special from the California Newsroom is coming up after your traffic update, starting with an accident in Antioch. 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
2: Good evening, Michelle. CHP on scene with a rollover accident eastbound Highway 4 before Hillcrest at last check, blocking the two left lanes. San Francisco with a lagging backup getting out of the city tonight. Northbound 101 still slow from Vermont Street, reaching the Bay Bridge lower deck. Al Rogers for KQED.
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4: From the California Newsroom, this is live coverage of the California primary election. I'm Scott Schaefer at KQED in San Francisco.
5: And I'm Vicki Gonzalez at Cap Radio in Sacramento. After months of campaign ads, debates, and polls, the voters will choose from a crowded field of candidates hoping to be California's next governor.
6: They have spent $50 million trying to prevent me from becoming governor.
7: We need a change of political leadership in Sacramento and some balance.
8: I've always said, if I can make a bigger difference, that's where I'll be.
4: We're also watching key congressional races, including some where generational change and the Democratic Party's future are top of

0: From the California Newsroom, this is live coverage of today's primary election. I'm Scott Schaefer at KQED in San Francisco.
1: And I'm Vicki Gonzalez at Cap Radio in Sacramento. The polls are now closed in California. The first returns we get tonight will mostly be ballots that arrived at county election offices by yesterday.
0: Remember that under California's system, the top two finishers in today's election will go on to the November runoff, regardless of party affiliation. At stake tonight, who will be California's next governor? It's

0: Stay with us for another hour of tonight's California Newsroom primary election special. After a look at traffic, starting with a stall on the Dublin Grade, here's Al Rogers.
1: And we have a broken down truck on westbound 580 before Eden Canyon Road. It has the right lane blocked. They've called for a heavy duty tow truck. And just over those East Bay Hills, some road work slowing traffic on northbound 680 from Al Costa Boulevard to Bollinger Canyon Road. Only the left lane open until 5 a.m. Al Rogers for KQED.
0: And coming up at 10 o'clock tonight on City Arts and Lectures, the writer-illustrator duo Mac Barnett and John Klassen discuss their unique approach to storytelling. From best-selling picture books to the animated Apple TV series Shape Island, their work often has absurd and untidy endings. That's on City Arts and Lectures tonight at 10. The San Francisco Bay shoreline will be mostly cloudy tonight. Expect some patches of fog along the peninsula. Overnight lows will be in the mid-50s. Tomorrow will be sunny and breezy after morning clouds and fog. The National Weather Service says Wednesday highs will range from 71 at Ocean Beach to 89 in Concord for the Bay region. The forecast high for Sacramento tomorrow is 94. This is KQED San Francisco, KQEI North Highlands.
2: From the California Newsroom, this is live coverage of the California primary election. I'm Vicki Gonzalez at Cap Radio in Sacramento.
3: I'm Scott Schaefer at KQED in San Francisco. Results are coming in from around the state, and we know from past elections that tonight's results are sort of a first draft, as millions of outstanding votes will still need to be counted in the days, perhaps weeks, to come.
2: Yeah, very important to keep in mind what we know so far, that in the race for governor, Republican Steve Hilton and Democrat Javier Becerra are off to a good start in the early returns. They are practically tied, with Tom Steyer trailing in third. The top two will face off in November.
3: We'll have the latest results, and we'll get started right after this news. We'll be right back.

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1: Questions.
2: I don't see any evidence of any qualifications for that job.
1: Trump cited Pulte's qualifications for the role as someone with, quote, deep experience managing the most sensitive matters in America. Eric McDaniel, NPR News, The Capitol.
3: The Trump administration is dismantling a deep sea observation system that provides data to scientists. NPR's Nate Rote reports.
4: The Ocean Observatory's initiative has provided real-time data on the world's oceans for a decade. It's made up of more than 900 scientific instruments, some calibrated to withstand the intense pressure of the deep sea. And it's helped researchers better understand marine ecosystems, ocean currents, and the effects of global warming. Starting this month, the National Science Foundation says it will begin removing instruments from the system, which cost nearly $50 million annually to operate. The Heritage Foundation, a conservative think tank, recommended closing the system in its Project 2025 playbook, calling it a source of, quote, climate alarmism. Nate Rott, NPR News.
3: On Wall Street, stocks closed higher on Tuesday. The Dow was up 288 points. The S&P added 9 points. The NASDAQ was up 7 points as well. This is NPR.
5: Live from KQED News, I'm Natalia Navarro. The California governor's race remains too close to call at this point in the night, with Republican Steve Hilton and Democrat Javier Becerra currently leading the field. And in San Francisco, voters are deciding who they want to replace Speaker Emerita Nancy Pelosi in Congress, along with some supervisor seats and local measures. KQED's Sydney Johnson joins us for the latest on those races. Sydney, do we have an idea who is going to be San Francisco's next representative, or who could be?
6: That's right. Well, we certainly know it looks like Scott Wiener, State Senator Scott Wiener, is headed to the election in November. The initial results that came in put him at 43.4% of the votes. Connie Chan, she's a supervisor in the Richmond, is currently in second place with 28% of the votes, and Shoykat Chakrabarty has 13. So, you know, it's lining up, at least for Scott Wiener, 43% of the vote. You know, he was pulling at around 40%, and we're outside his party in the Castro right now on Market Street.
5: In the Sunset, Supervisor Alan Wong is leading right now as he fights to retain his seat against four challengers. What are you watching for there as more ballots get counted?
6: Yeah, I mean, Wong has a pretty strong lead right now in this race. I think in that race, you know, he has talked about wanting to bring cars back on the Great Highway for weekdays. And, you know, I think him being an appointee by the mayor, you know, it would really buck some of the trends that we've seen in the past for appointees actually getting elected to that seat. So, you know, if these results hold, if the results get called, he would be representing the Sunset after being appointed, which, you know, hasn't happened for plenty of people in that same position in San Francisco.
5: Thank you so much, Sydney. That was KQED's Sydney Johnson, and I'm Natalia Navarro, KQED News.
7: Election Night Special. I'm Vicki Gonzalez at Cap Radio in Sacramento.
8: And I'm Scott Schaefer at KQED in San Francisco.
7: We're joined now by Marisa Lagos, politics correspondent and host of the Political Breakdown for KQED. Hey, Marisa.
9: Hey, thanks for having me.
7: All right, the moment's here. Results keep trickling in across the state. Anything to report?
9: That's right. Well, as you have been reporting, we're seeing Steve Hilton and Javier Becerra kind of trade top spots in this race for governor, with Tom Steyer a good 6 or 7 points behind the two of them. Of course, with the way ballots have come in kind of strangely, we'll be watching that. But there's a couple other, you know, contested open constitutional seats. Insurance commissioner, this is an incredibly important position given everything going on with wildfires and insurance rates. San Francisco former supervisor and progressive activist Jane Kim is leading in that race, with Ben Allen, a Democratic state senator, a few points behind. The GOP candidate Stacey Corsigan is behind after taking an early lead there. And then we have Fiona Ma leading for lieutenant governor. She is currently treasurer. Gloria Romero, a former Democratic state senator turned Republican, is in second place in that race. Interestingly, in the super

0: City Arts and Lectures is coming up after the news here on KQED. Writer-illustrator duo Mark Barnett and John Klassen will discuss their unique approach to storytelling on tonight's program. First, let's get your KQED traffic update starting at 9:59, starting with overnight road work in the city. Here's Al Rogers.
1: And we have a couple of stretches on northbound 101 making a mess of things once again from Candlestick to 3rd Street, the left lane closed till 7 a.m. And then northbound 101 Cesar Chavez up to the 80 split, the left lane closed there until 6 a.m. Also a big accident in Marin County right now, northbound 101 after Tiburon Boulevard blocking the three left lanes. Al Rogers for KQED.
2: Voters in six states are weighing in on primary elections, and all eyes are on California and Iowa. Democratic voters in Iowa are choosing their candidate for a key Senate race. And in California, they picked the two candidates who will compete to replace Gavin Newsom as governor. What the outcome means for the months before the midterms. That's on the next Morning Edition from NPR News.
0: Join us for the next Morning Edition starting at 2 tomorrow morning. And here's your forecast from the National Weather Service. It's going to be breezy tonight and tomorrow in Northern California. Expect wind gusts up to 35 miles per hour by Wednesday afternoon. The forecast high for San Francisco tomorrow is 74. Oakland should reach a high of 78. In San Jose, expect a Wednesday high of 80 degrees. And the forecast high for Sacramento tomorrow is 94 degrees. So City Arts and Lectures is coming up next, and then stay with us at 11 o'clock. We'll have a couple of hours of live programming from the BBC, and then, as I mentioned, Morning Edition from NPR starts at 2 a.m. Natalia Navarro will be here with election coverage in about 5 minutes. First, we're going to listen to a bit of NPR news. Thank you for listening to member-supported KQED 88.5 San Francisco and KQEI 89.3 North Highland, Sacramento. 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
3: Live from NPR News in Washington, I'm Dan Ronan. The votes are being counted in six states that had primaries Tuesday. In Iowa, the Democratic State Representative Josh Turek will face Congresswoman Ashley Hinson for the U.S. Senate seat now being held by Joni Ernst. Votes are also being counted in California for the governor's race and mayor of Los Angeles. Secretary of State Marco Rubio faced tough questions about Ebola, Iran, and other subjects on Capitol Hill Tuesday. NPR's Michelle Kellerman reports.
4: Secretary Rubio says before the U.S. lifts its blockade of Iranian ports, the Iranians need to stop firing on commercial vessels and let traffic resume. Democratic Senator Christopher Murphy pressed him on that, pointing out that the strait was open before the U.S. and Israel launched the war against Iran.
5: The question is, how are we going to get it reopened? Are you going to drive a bargain that is so tough and so hard that the strait remains closed? So how are we going to get it open?
6: The first thing, that is a predicate to anything else happening. The straits have to be reopened.
4: And Rubio says U.S. sanctions won't be eased until Iran gets to the next step, negotiating over its nuclear program. Michelle Kellerman, NPR News, the State Department.
3: Federal investigators are examining the prediction market trades of former Congressman George Santos. NPR's Bobby Allen.
7: 4 months after George Santos had a 7-year watch.

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1: Subject. Schumer endorsed Plattner after his preferred pick, Governor Janet Mills, suspended her campaign. Mills is still on the primary ballot, though. In a statement, Plattner says, quote, people don't care about gossip or headlines. They care that you're fighting for their hospitals, their paychecks, their kids. Sam Greenglass, NPR News, Washington.
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3: Live from KQED News, I'm Natalia Navarro. Primary election results in the Bay Area so far show Scott Wiener has clinched a spot in November's election to succeed Nancy Pelosi in Congress. Who he'll be running against is still to be determined. And Republican Steve Hilton and Democrat Javier Becerra are still neck and neck in the California governor's race. KQED's Joseph Jiha is in San Jose. He joins us now for an update on the race for Eric Swalwell's former seat in Congress and a key South Bay district attorney's race. Joseph, the race for Congress in the East Bay saw a crowded field with nine candidates tossing their hat in the ring. Who's out in front so far?
4: Hi, Natalia. Yeah, State Senator Aisha Wahab has come out very strongly in front. At our last update just a few minutes ago, she's holding about 35% of the vote, well ahead of her second place, which is former Dublin Mayor Melissa Hernandez, with about 16%. But just behind her are two Republicans, Wendy Wong and Dina Maldonado, who are not far off of that second place spot.
3: Turning now to the South Bay, Santa Clara County DA Jeff Rosen is facing a challenge from his own deputy DA, Daniel Chung. What are the early returns showing there?
4: Jeff Rosen is going to be reelected if these trends hold. He's very far out in front of Daniel Chung in initial results with more than 60% of the votes. Daniel Chung, about 39% right now. So because it is a two-person race and Rosen has more than 50%, he would skip a November runoff and be granted another four-year term by the voters.
3: All right. Thank you so much.
4: Thank you, Natalia.
3: That was KQED's Joseph Jiha reporting in from San Jose. One last San Jose bit of news. San Jose Mayor Matt Mahan has conceded his run in the governor's race. I'm Natalia Navarro, KQED News.

0: Welcome to City Arts and Lectures, a season of talks and onstage conversations with some of the most celebrated writers, artists, and thinkers of our day, recorded before an audience at the Sydney Goldstein Theatre in San Francisco. This week, a conversation about children's literature with author Mac Barnett and illustrator John Klassen. Barnett is National Ambassador for Young People's Literature and the author of numerous children's books, including Sam and Dave Dig a Hole and Extra Yarn. John Klassen worked on films like Kung Fu Panda and Coraline before he decided to create books like the best-selling Hat Trilogy. Klassen and Barnett are collaborators on the animated series Shape Island and the Substack newsletter Looking at Picture Books. On May 14th, 2026, the two creatives came to the Sydney Goldstein Theatre to talk about the world of children's literature. It's the subject of Barnett's newest book, this time for adults. It's called Make Believe, on telling stories to children. Join us now for a conversation with Mac Barnett and John Klassen.
1: It's amazing.
2: Thank you.
1: Hi, everybody. Hi, Johnny.
3: Oh, hi, Mackie.
1: Hi. We are here tonight to talk about picture books. Yes! I think that the picture book is one of the great literary forms. I think it deserves a place.

0: next to the novel, the short story, poetry, plays, as a way for humans to tell stories, share ideas, capture histories, convey feelings and beliefs. I also know that not everybody respects the picture book as an art form. And I think that there are two reasons for that. One, people don't really culturally understand how the picture book works. Like, we don't teach it as a form the same way that we do other kinds of literature. So even if you read a picture book and love it, it can feel just sort of like an accident.
1: Yeah, it's a mystery.
0: Yeah.
1: Yeah.
0: I think the other reason people underestimate the picture book is because they underestimate children, the audience for the picture book. Tonight we're going to talk a little bit about how picture books work, so that if you share a picture book, if you read one, maybe you'll have a little bit more of an understanding of the sort of particularities of the form. But I'm sure we'll end up talking about how smart kids are, too.
1: Sure, that'll come up. We're well aware that this is going to be presented only in an audio form, too. And so we'll be doing a lot of explaining of the pictures that we talk about, just in case you're like, we can see what you're, why are you talking so much about? Well, that's why we're going to do that.
0: It actually is kind of unusual to see an author and illustrator sitting this close together, which is not as close as it seems.
1: Try again later.
0: Yeah. Yeah. Typically, like, authors and illustrators are kept pretty separate during the process of making a picture book. If you see a picture book that was written and illustrated by two different people, it's usually the case that they did not communicate while making the book. All of their communication goes through the publisher. And in fact, a lot of the time, authors and illustrators will go their whole lives without ever meeting.
1: It's an insecure position. I've done books for people who I have no idea if they liked what I did with their text. And if I was insecure, I'd be nervous about it. But
0: I've talked to a couple of them, and I'll tell you afterwards.
1: I can't wait.
0: But John and I were friends before we started making picture books together, and we actually became friends kind of because of picture books. Johnny, do you want to tell the story of how we first met?
1: We met, I was working in animation at the studios in Los Angeles, and I'd gotten like one job doing picture books in the evening, and I was in big trouble because I realized that I'd sort of been pursuing slightly the wrong career. I loved picture books, and here I was working at studios. And so I was talking to who became both of our agents at the time, Steve Malk, who was already Mac's agent, and Steve was having a party in Los Angeles, and I didn't know anybody, but I went anyway. And Mac and his friend Sean Harris were both at the party, and Mac comes up to me holding two glasses of red wine, and he goes, "Are you John?" And I said, "Yeah." And he goes, "I heard you like Frog and Toad." And I couldn't tell whether like my answer was going to get me into a fight or what. And I was like, "Yeah, I love Frog and Toad." And he's like, "Let's go over there." And we just sat down with glasses of red wine and talked about Frog and Toad for 17 years. And that's kind of how it went. That was the meeting.
0: The first book we ever made together, can we go to this one?
1: Yeah, yeah.
0: Is a book called Extra Yarn. Thank you. And this book actually was inspired by an image that John made when he was in college. I was going on John's website. I would show it to people. I'd be like, "Here's the website of my friend John Clausen."
1: You were the guy going on my website. Yeah. That's nice.
0: But there was a picture that I loved of a girl and a dog wearing matching sweaters walking through the snow. That John had done when he was in college.
1: Do you want me to put it up?
0: Yeah, put it up.
1: Okay, I should explain why. Okay, all right. So that's the picture. Oh, I have to explain that the tree and some of this stuff looks the way it does because I couldn't afford like a tablet, and so this was done with my mouse clicking around. She and the dog are pencil, and I would scan it in and then do everything else with my mouse. And so if the tree looks a little funny...
0: For people listening on the radio, the tree looks horrible.
1: The tree looks as if you drew a tree with your mouse. That's what it looks like. Anyway.
0: But I love this picture. I love this picture, and I dragged it to a little folder I had on my desktop.
1: For the radio, it is a little girl walking her dog in the snow, and she is wearing a knit sweater, and the dog is wearing a knit sweater that matches the pattern.
0: That's right. The file name that John had saved it as was extrayarn.jpg. And suddenly, like what was just sort of this visual joke, like a girl and her dog matching, with those words next to it, it became a little bit of a story. It wasn't just that they were matching. Now it was the case that, well, this girl made herself a sweater, had some extra yarn, and made a sweater for her dog, too. And I just, like, that sentence came into my head, thanks to John's file name.
1: The whole sentence, huh?
0: The whole sentence came into my head. And I started writing. And that little thing, like that file name plus that picture, that really, it's the essence of the picture book, or at least one of the formal strengths of it. It is this dance between words and pictures. It is, a suggestion made by text and a suggestion made by image. And when those things connect in the brain of the reader or the kid being read to, you start to get this movement, the story.
1: Yeah, it's a really great form if you're feeling nervous about both your writing and your drawing, because they can both stay suggestive and the final thing is in the middle and you haven't actually said or drawn the definitive version of either of those things. When Max sent me the text, he'd already been looking at my stuff, and he did me a bunch of favors, I thought, even in the first page of the book. Max, do you want to read that paragraph? Because I can't.
0: Sure.
1: Thanks.
0: It says, on a cold afternoon, in a cold little town, where everywhere you looked was either the white of snow or the black of soot from chimneys, Annabelle found a box filled with yarn of every color.
1: That's like a little gift-wrapped package for me. When Max saw my stuff, he knew that I liked drawing snow, because you don't draw snow, you draw things in the snow. It's a lazy man's trick. But he also knew that I liked sort of cracking pepper all over my stuff. It's, again, it sort of distracts from if the drawing's any good or not, and I like doing it. And so he did that. Look what he did. There's soot all over the town. It's in the snow. All these, it's like a little present for me. And so he did that for me stylistically, and I was sold. It was done. It was done. But also what needed to be done here too was a setup. Picture books are sequential ideas. They are ideas for a series of pages and images. And this one was about a progression that this town was going to take. I got permission to draw basically a monochromatic village, too, because we had to start somewhere and move into color. And so it didn't mean that the book had to be ultra-colorful, which, again, Mac knew I don't like color very much. And so should I go to the next page? Yeah, the next page. This is the next
0: page. So she went home and knit herself a sweater. And when Annabelle was done, she had some extra yarn. So she knit a sweater for Mars, too. But there was still extra yarn. So now you see what that original picture became, but there's another way that you can kind of hear that the picture book works. There is that image that we talked about, the girl and her dog wearing matching sweaters. The tree looks much better this time.
1: Yeah, I bought a tablet.
0: But the text has not mentioned a dog. The dog is in the first picture, and kids will usually notice a dog in a picture. And here it says, she knit a sweater for Mars, too. If you're just hearing those words, you don't know what Mars is, you don't know what we're talking about.
1: Like if you're in the radio listening right now.
0: Correct. Well. And when you're reading that story out loud to a group of kids who are looking at a picture, that text, Mars, that word, is sort of a provocation to solve a mystery. Who's Mars? What is Mars? And it drives you to the picture, and answers the question. It's a small moment, but that little dynamic of making a suggestion, creating a moment of uncertainty, ambiguity, a question that is then answered by the picture, it's a very dynamic way of understanding and having a story read to you. And it's sort of, it's the engine or an engine of the picture book.
1: Yeah, and you can extrapolate that like with facts, like who's Mars, what's Mars, Mars is there, that's Mars. But you can also do it in any number of ways. You can do it with things that you don't know how to write about or things that you don't want to necessarily explain and leave those things out. And then the picture helps you fill that in but doesn't have to show it necessarily either.
0: I think that like in a good picture book, the words tell you some stuff and the pictures tell you different stuff. And you don't want it to be redundant, right? So like if we started a picture book and it said like, John sat down for his favorite breakfast, eggs on toast. And then there was a picture of John sitting in front of eggs on toast. You're getting the same information from the words and the pictures.
1: Yeah.
0: It can be flat. But if you just said John sat down for his favorite breakfast and there was a picture of eggs on toast, now suddenly you're interested. You're looking at the pictures to find out what's actually going on. But of course, you could push that distance even further. You could say, John sat down to his favorite breakfast, and there's eggs on toast on the table, and outside the kitchen window, there's a UFO landing on the front lawn. That's an interesting way to do it, too. You can really push that distance between words and pictures, which is what we tried to do with our second book.
1: Sam and Dave Dig a Hole.
0: Sam and Dave Dig a Hole.
1: Sam and Dave Dig a Hole.
0: So this is a book about two kids who dig a hole in their front lawn. And in this one, we really sort of divided the text, I mean, the book between text and image.
1: Yeah, it was sort of about the text and image kind of almost fighting, a little bit. It came out of a discussion that we'd had. I had a book come out that was wider in trim size, wider than it was tall. And, I was hearing complaints from the bookshops that it was sticking out. And so we sat down to breakfast and I was like, let's make a tall book. What goes up and down, not side to side? And we thought, well, if you go up, there's not really much up there, so there's no story up, but there's story down. And that was how it got started, was story down. And
0: the way that this book works is these two kids dig a hole and the pictures are a cross section.
1: It's sort of like an ant farm view, but as these kids are digging a hole. They begin in the front lawn of their house.
0: And you can see they are looking for something spectacular as they dig the hole, which they get frustrated as they never find. But you can see in the pictures, if you go forward, that they are missing gemstones.
1: They are turning, they just miss them in the cross section of the dirt. And so, again, the text doesn't talk about this at all. The text is like, these two determined kids and all this stuff, and they're going to find something, but they don't. And it doesn't say anything about the inches away that they are from these things. They take breaks right at the wrong time.
0: That's a brutal one. And when we read this book out to kids, they will scream at us and scream at Sam and Dave as if they could hear. They'll just be like, keep digging. Don't turn.
1: Yeah. There's a talk about involving kids and, you know, they can work for you and they can fill in the emotional gaps and they have experience. But one other way to involve them is to get them really mad at you. And it's a nice way of knowing they're out there. They're reading the book. They get real upset at this book, really mad.
0: And I think this book sort of divides everybody into two teams. There's the words, the author, and the adult reading this book out loud. And they're sort of like playing the fool. They're missing things. Sam and Dave also are on that team. And then John and the kids, and there's a little dog there too who knows that these gems are there. They're on the other team. They know what's going
1: on. John and the kids who are listening to the book. I'm on the audience's team, not the kids in the book who are
0: ignorant.
1: That's right.
0: Yeah,
1: that's right. Yeah.
0: The real kids.
1: Yeah. That is one thing we found, too, by the way, in this equation, is that the pictures are not allowed to lie. They're not allowed to be blind. The words can be ignorant and wrong and incorrect or whatever it is, but the pictures aren't allowed to do that.
0: And I think that's something really exciting about the picture book as a form, especially as a writer. It allows you to write about things that words alone cannot describe. It is an art form. It is a way of writing that automatically, just the price of admission is recognizing the limits of language, the insufficiency of language in describing the world.
1: And the superiority of the illustrations.
0: Well, I don't know. We need to... Don't applaud for that.
1: I got one guy. I heard him.
0: One guy. Two.
1: That was a pity one. I don't count that.
0: But that sort of the inadequacy of language, I think, is for a lot of reasons, really, like, I think it's, it makes sense to our audience of very young kids.
1: Yeah, what we've sort of kind of seen happen a little bit, or what we've guessed at anyway, is that there's a catharsis to seeing the words be wrong in a book and the pictures be correct that kids feel. It's relieving to see that because it feels true. There's this very clear two sides to these books, or there can be if you design them this way. And here on the right is this very authoritative, very lined up, very organized text with these words that these children may have just learned how to read a little while ago.
0: Or even learned how to speak.
1: Right. It's very, very formal over there. And on the left is this, like, is an image. And they've been reading images and pictures and what they see since day one. And only recently have they learned the stuff on the right, or maybe they haven't even yet, but they've been told that this is where the real stuff is. When you have this, now you can start to have ideas and thoughts and really, you know, now you can go for it. And I think that there's this knowledge of, like, I had an idea a year ago. I didn't need whatever that is on the right to tell me that. I felt some stuff. I know I did. And the pictures are saying, that's right, you did. And the words are over here being probably mostly wrong, saying, like, well, I don't know, this is pretty official over here. And there's a catharsis to seeing it be obviously wrong, and especially when the adult is reading it out loud to play it straight and be like, I don't know what you guys are talking about. I don't see any diamonds at all. There is a deep relief to, they're like, I knew it. I knew I had ideas a year ago before I knew how to write this stuff. And they did, and it's real.
0: And the fact that the text in a picture book will usually sort of imperfectly map onto the illustrations, that you will learn even more by looking at the pictures, or that sometimes the pictures will even contradict the words, it means that the experience of being a kid and having a picture book read to you is one where an adult, and adults automatically have power over kids. Usually the adult reading to you really has, like, actual power over you, a teacher, a parent, a grandparent, a caretaker, a babysitter. There is an adult sitting there using language to tell you that the world is one way, whereas you, a kid, can clearly see that it's another way. And that is so fundamental to the experience of childhood, and I think it is a way in which the picture book is perfectly suited to the audience that it was originally made for, which is very young kids.
1: I think it's also just useful because if there is a lesson to be learned, which there usually isn't in our books, it is to read carefully. Read carefully and look closely. There's not a lot of lessons we would sign on for pretty concretely, but it's like we can get on board with that.
0: Mm-hmm. The one you also will tell kids, if they're like, what's the lesson of Sam and Dave, John likes to say, the lesson is, for sure, there are gems in your backyard.
1: Everything you think is down there is down there. Just like, if you don't find them, you just dug an inch too far to the left.
0: Do it again tomorrow.
1: Do it again. They're cut. They're ready to go. They're not even, like, rough. They're there. It's going to be great. It's going to be great.
0: So there's that relationship between text and image, that sort of dance that drives a lot of picture book storytelling. Another really important aspect of the picture book is the page turn. Picture books are built as spreads, two pages sort of open flat next to each other, and you can divide those spreads up in lots of ways, but basically that is a unit, a chunk, and each page turn is this sort of like thrilling moment. It's like the curtain rising on a stage 14, 15 times during a picture book. And, you know, even if you have sort of a dull moment in a picture book, if you've read books out loud to kids and ever read a dull one, you've maybe seen this, that there'll be a spread where everybody's losing interest. But then, as soon as you start turning that page, everybody leans forward. How is it going to change? How is it going to move? And the way that it works, that you can kind of see just a little hint of the next scene, and then more and more is revealed. There's this thrilling moment where the page is sort of at the absolute middle, and you can see half of what you've left behind and half of where you're going, and then boom, a new scene is revealed.
1: Yeah, it's another reason why you want to make the pictures a little different than the words, because by the time you're reading the words, the kid is seeing what the page has to offer. And they're like, yeah, I know, I just saw that. Don't read it. Obviously, it's been 5 seconds. We've been looking at it.
0: Here, let's look at this page turn from this book that we made earlier. This is called The Wolf, the Duck, and the Mouse. let's just read the opening.
1: All right.
0: Here are the first two sentences. Early one morning, a mouse met a wolf.
1: On this page, for our listeners at home, is a wolf peeking out from behind a tree and a mouse looking up at him, and they are in the woods.
0: And he was quickly gobbled up.
1: And this picture is the same shot of the woods, but now it's just the back half of the wolf leaving the shot, and the mouse is gone.
0: Wow. The end. So, in between, I think the page turn is really built for surprise. A big surprise, a small surprise, but some sort of change. On a page turn, you can move a story backward or forward in time. You could put a million years in a page turn. You can also put stuff that you don't want to draw on a page turn.
1: That's most of it. Yeah, well, but you can listen to that, though. So a lot of that is rewarding your own sensitivity. I think that there are audiences for these books that are thrilled by the idea of a character being eaten, but maybe they wouldn't be thrilled with the middle frame of that action on the page. Most of my characters don't have mouths. And that's on purpose, because I don't, like, a lot of times people get eaten in the books that I illustrate, and you don't want to show teeth. Even if they don't ever open, you don't want to say, like, I saw those teeth before, and now I picture, like, none of that. I like the idea of a character being eaten, and I have no interest in drawing it. And so I have to acknowledge both animals inside me and respect that. But also, you have to think that kids are the same way, that there's kids who are like, oh, yeah, I love a story about a character being eaten, but, like, I don't want to watch the movie. And you're like, yeah, no, I'm with you. That's a great thought. And so, yeah, you just turn the page. This is a lesson that I think I learned best from Gary Larson of The Far Side, whose all his panels, if you look at The Far Side, the joke is either after the thing has happened or when it's just about to happen. It's not the middle part of the action. That's the funniest or most entertaining part. You do the rest. You laugh because of what you're picturing about to happen, or you recoil because of what you just pictured may have happened between the frames. It's a great storytelling tool, and it also suits books. Books sit still. They're not good at showing action. I love that about them. They just hold still. And you can use that to its advantage. It gives you that for free.
0: Let's look at the next one.
1: Next one?
0: Mm-hmm.
1: Well.
0: So these are our new books. And they're board books. 4 board books about the seasons. Now I see summer. Now I see fall. Now I see winter. Now I see spring. Got it in the right order.
1: You did not. That's
0: I
1: okay.
0: did. That's still a cycle. And the idea for these books was to show that basically the same text, illustrated in different ways, could make a totally different book. So these 4 board books, meant for very young kids, all have an identical text. It's the same set of words for all 4 books. I thought that was a great idea.
1: Yeah. Super cool.
0: But John, by drawing the pictures, differently each time, makes each one of these four board books about a completely different subject, captures the essence of each season.
1: Yeah, and I think that I was actually excited when Mac told me this. I didn't think that they were going to be the same. Like, on the page we're looking at right now, it's four examples of this, of the phrase, the tree. And it's the same tree drawn over the different four seasons for each one of the books. I think that when I first heard you describe this idea, I was picturing different places entirely and different trees and different seasons, and that's how it was going to go. And then the more we worked on it, the more it became about one kid walking around his yard four times a year, and just sort of talking to himself or talking to us, taking us by the hand and showing us his tree. That's why the covers are just a set of eyes. This whole book takes place inside the head of this kid. It's what the kid is seeing and what he's taking us to see. And I was worried about this approach and even my ability to make this as interesting as I wanted it to be, and I didn't know it was going to work. And then the fourth page is just the word me, and I didn't know what to do with that, but then I thought of doing a shadow on a wall. And this was a whole bunch of things at once when I saw this one. I was like, okay, so we really are on a walk, but we're not even with him. He's on his own. It's a combination. It's a very lonely idea, but it's also really rich. This is what I remember. I don't know what it was. Max said something earlier, or maybe it was in the intro, about keeping like a dignity. And there's so much about keeping the child's dignity in this work, and the characters in the book, their dignity, your dignity as an illustrator. There's something about saving that, or trying to save it, the attempt to save it, that this addressed. There's something, the kid is on his own, but he still manages to show us himself and save himself from being shown completely. It unlocked the whole thing for me, and I was like, okay, now we're walking around with him. We really are in his eyes. And it made the whole thing kind of open up, and even though it was the same text that it had been a month ago, it just puts you just want a little lump in your throat, and you don't quite know how it's going to happen. And it can even happen in board books, as we said, for very young, maybe pre-verbal kids. You want to try for that.
2: You're listening to Mac Barnett in conversation with John Klassen. This is City Arts and Lectures.
0: And I think that this trick too, this sort of the way that you could make the same 39 words, I think, describe...
1: In this book, there was only 39? Wow, way to go.
0: Yeah. Describe four different things. You know, it was exposing something that was really interesting to me, kind of profound to me about the picture book, but if it was only just this sort of like theoretical thing a picture book could do, I don't think I would be interested in it. The trick of this, what I liked about it, was that I think it was going to be understandable and even kind of funny to a toddler, too.
1: What, that the words repeated themselves?
0: If you read a couple of these books, which is why you should buy all four, there would be this blooming understanding in the kid to say, like, these are the same words, but the pictures have changed.
1: I had the four books on my table, and my seven-year-old, I don't show my children my work. It's too nerve-wracking. If they don't like it, I think I just walk into the sea, and so I can't do that. But these ones were out. I got the advanced copies, and they were on the table, and August goes, what's this? And I was like, oh, you know, and I leave the room and let him do it. But I kind of peeked around the corner as he was looking at them, and he read the first one, and he's like, well, that was very pretty. You know, that was nice. And then he started to read the second one, and by page like two of the second one, he got it. And then he closed it, and he looked at all of them, and he didn't know what to do with his hands. He was just like, all of them then, and he started to try to like all of them at once. He just immediately understood the joke or the move. The game of it. Yeah, and it is, and we talk a lot about games. We talk a lot about a good game teaches you how to play it on the go. And a good picture book does this too. You are in the business of introducing them to a world and a series of rules, and kids aren't going to sit still for you to be like, let me introduce you to the rules and then we'll get started. You have to do it as you go, and introducing and playing games with them is such a huge part of storytelling. It is storytelling. And so, yeah, that was it. Then he understood the rules of the game, and he wanted to do it all at once, and it was so rewarding to be like, that's what I wanted you to do with it. And he did it. It was great.
0: So it's text, it's image, but those aren't the only forms that the picture book borrows from. And I think that one of the reasons it's so exciting to share this work with kids is because the picture book captures so many ways that people make art. It borrows so much from theater, too. Because picture books are really performed. If you read picture books out loud to kids, then you know that you are like an actor who has been cast in every part. You are putting on this ephemeral performance that is really, that is in a lot of ways the artwork too. The picture book is both a physical object, something that is really labored over, designed carefully and printed beautifully. It is an object that is meant to be held and communicate something by its dimensions, if it's tall or wide, big or small.
1: What we found out through that too is that Mac is a great actor and I'm a terrible actor. Like, it's a good bit, but it's
0: when
1: it's
0: we read together.
1: Yeah, yeah. I just shout the words like I'm reading a contract or something, and Mac actually acts it out.
0: Yeah, because the picture book is also this ephemeral thing. A picture book is made and remade every time an adult reads it to a kid or a group of kids. It is in that way, like we have written a play that is performed. It borrows from dance, too, though. If you read to kids, the body is one way that you communicate the story, too.
1: In a similar way, we found that Mac is a fine dancer, and I don't dance.
0: I don't know about that, but...
1: You've seen me dance and read a book to children. It's about the same.
0: That's true.
1: If you see me read a book to kids, you know what I'm like at a wedding. You just know. I just stand there.
0: But this angle between, like, the book, your face, and your arm, that triangle and the way that you move it, or if it sits on your lap and you're moving it back and forth, this is a way that you tell the story, too. This gesture of the page turn, of you moving your hand and whether you turn the page fast or slowly. Or another good trick is to, like, take the picture book, turn it toward yourself, turn the page, react
1: to the drawing.
0: Woo!
1: To the drawing.
0: And then show everybody. This is a way that we tell the story with a picture book. It's also kind of like a musical instrument that you play. It's sort of like a musical instrument and the piece of music. I don't know, I feel like if picture book authors and illustrators, they always end up talking about music making these things. There's some deep relationship, maybe because it's about rhythm as much as anything else.
1: I think it is about that it's rhythmic and that a lot of your choices are weird and rhythmic and you can't really explain them. But also that it's so short, that these books are short and that they can frustratingly sometimes come out in the space of 15 minutes fully formed and you don't know how that happened, and other times they take 5 years to get right and no one understands that either. But you read about songwriters talking this way. Like when I read about songwriters writing songs and they're like, I don't know where that one came from, I just woke up and it was there, that sounds much more familiar than writing every day from 10 to 4 until you have the book finished. I don't know how those guys do it.
0: Yeah, I can't do that.
1: Yeah, either. It's crazy.
0: I'm a mess.
1: But these ones, it'll spoil you because it really will fall out sometimes that fast. And you're like, well, why doesn't that happen every time?
0: And then, of course, because these are shared out loud, I mean, this connects to like maybe the very oldest human art, telling stories to each other. And a very special subset of this very ancient practice, which is adults telling stories out loud to kids. That is one of the great thrills and privileges of this job, especially as a writer. You know, it's a strange thing. Writing a picture book manuscript, you are finishing an unfinished thing. It is my job to leave a lot of space in there. If a picture book manuscript makes sense without pictures, it shouldn't be a picture book. It should need the pictures to actually become comprehensible. So I'm creating like a framework or an architecture that hopefully the illustrator then can then come in and write with the pictures. And there is energy that comes from that initial act of interpretation. John is coming through and he is interpreting my text. Sometimes.
1: Or just finding the opportunities in it. Not even necessarily. I think I'd use that term even before interpreting, because it's like, I remember hearing production design for films described that way, where you're finding opportunities in it. It's like you set up a climbing wall, and I have to find the best line up or something.
0: But it's additive too. When you come in, you're adding some energy there. But even when I'm done and you're done, the story is still not finished. It requires usually an adult to bring this story to life. And if you read picture books out loud to kids, you are a collaborator with us, an equal collaborator, really. It is your voice, your face, your decisions. You will decide what the characters sound like. You will decide how the story moves. Sometimes you will put a page turn somewhere John did not. Sometimes you will cut a line that I spent 2 weeks writing. That's all okay.
1: Sounds like it's okay.
0: Yeah. I'm totally fine with it. But, you know, I think that, like, I talked to, do we have any teachers or librarians here tonight?
1: No one's gonna check. They could have clapped for no reason, but.
0: I feel like, you know, if you read aloud to kids a lot, you will have that book that you're like, I think I may have the best read aloud version of this book of anybody in the world.
1: Yeah, you kind of expect, like, someone to knock on the door being like, we were listening to that. The president's on the phone or whatever it is. Like we, there's a job for you in space somewhere. We've been watching the whole planet and like we just heard you do that specific rendition of Robert the Rose Horse and get on the spaceship, please. We have a job.
0: And I think also it requires great sensitivity to read out loud to a kid because you have to meet that kid or that class where they are right then. Like you can read, the same book to third grade, before lunch, and after lunch. Two totally different books requiring two totally different performances from...
1: On windy days? Forget it. Forget it. Just go home.
0: But hopefully, and what we really hope, is that even after... I have written some words. John has drawn some pictures. You have read this book out loud. That still, all the spaces have not been filled in. That there are still gaps and mysteries for the kid to bring their own intelligence and experience to the story, to figure out what it means to them.
1: And we have that not super often, but enough times to believe in the process that they'll come up to you afterwards and try to talk to you about something they noticed in the book or something they felt in the book that wasn't in any of the elements and you didn't even quite know that you'd buried it in there, but it was a way that you felt about something that you put in or something you were feeling while you were making the book. And they'll cast around and say like, it was sort of like this, but is this what, like they can't even quite. And you just know you got it. It was in the negative space, and you're both just kind of looking at each other like, I know. And that's it. That's the work. It's like it can happen in the simplest of stories, the most unambitious of stories and illustrations. And you can, if you do it right, you're both just like, I know, right? Like, that's the thing. And it's this level playing field. They're not, they don't have a 4-year-old version of I know. It's just this universal, like, I know.
0: That's actually sort of why I fell in love with your work, John. Like, before I met you with that glass of wine, is I saw John's art. And it reminded me of the books that I loved so much as a kid. But it didn't look like any of those books. It looked utterly new. But the feeling was the feeling that I had when my mom was reading books to me and I was looking at pictures. I was like, I know this person, or I know this feeling.
1: Something's up, yeah.
0: I think that last bit of space, like that freedom or respect that you give to a reader to say, like, what do you think it means? What do you think happens? How do you feel about it? Even, did you like this story or did you not? it's kind of rare that we give kids that much power. And picture books, I think, are one of the rare places that adults and kids can meet as equals. You know, there's a quote from the writer George Saunders that I love, that he says, "A story is a frank and intimate conversation between equals." I think that's the quote. And I do think that's true. He's talking about storytelling generally and the respect that's required for an author approaching a reader. But if that's true for stories, I think it provides a really particular problem for the picture book author, because this is an encounter between people who are not used to meeting as equals, adults and kids, both us making the book and the adult reading out loud to a kid. And if you're an adult, most of your life, like, you have a lot of power over kids. And there's good reasons for that. You know, you have to, like, buckle them into their car seats. Or
1: they can't carry stuff yet. It's really annoying. Yeah.
0: And often it is your job to teach. Sometimes it is literally your job as a teacher to teach. But it is a responsibility of a lot of adults to teach, to instill morals. This is a part of the way that adults relate to kids. We hand down wisdom and knowledge, but it is not the only way for adults and kids to interact. And I think reading a story, reading a picture book out loud, is a rare chance for both the kid and the adult to abandon that hierarchy, and to meet each other as equals. And in fact, often, if you read out loud to kids, you will find yourself startled when they notice something that you didn't notice in the pictures, or they connect something between two pages, or they give you an interpretation that absolutely blows your minds. It's liberating for both adult and kid, and it is a chance to really, like, see each other and talk to each other and find out what the other person thinks and what the other person knows. And I think it's one of the most powerful things that the picture book does. It's this ritualized opportunity for kids and adults to encounter each other in a different way.
1: Yeah.
0: All right, we have some questions here. First, a question from a kid. What got you into writing kids' books?
1: I think it was that I was working on just drawing. I was working jobs where I was just a drawer. And it's real exhausting, because the job of just a drawer is to draw as good as you can all the time. And everyone's like, "You're a drawer? Let's see how good you can draw." And it's real hard, you guys, every day to do that. And when I realized, when I got one job doing picture books, I was like, oh, wait a minute, the thing that we were talking about, where it's like, if I put some information in the words and some information in the pictures, I don't have, like, they're distracted by the disparity, and I don't actually have to be great at either of them because they're too busy figuring this out. So the writing can just be okay, and the pictures can just be okay. And that's not actually, they're distracted. They're like, this doesn't make any sense, and I'm out. I'm free to be not that great at either thing. And so when I realized that, that's what got me into writing more, because it turned out I didn't have to draw the things as well.
0: So I figured out I wanted to write kids' books in college. And I was an English major, and I my thesis was on difficult poetry. My mom was so worried.
1: I like how I took animation and we were, like, debating whether Wolverine could beat Spider-Man, and you were out there like, difficult poetry.
0: Yeah. It was about poetry that was intentionally hard to understand. And say, like, why do we do this? Is there any reason beyond, like, elitism, bragging rights, that you would want to have a difficult poem? Could there be, like, some pleasure to decoding a poem? Was there, like, fun in wrestling or beauty in the difficulty? And then on my summers off, I was a camp counselor at a sports summer camp in Berkeley, California. And I was put with the four-year-olds, because four-year-olds can't really play sports, and I also cannot play sports. But I remember there was this girl, Riley, and her mom would pack her, like, this beautiful, like, fresh fruit in her lunch every day. And it was, she always would have fresh melon, just, like, beautifully wrapped up. And Riley, we would get to lunchtime, and Riley would open up her lunchbox, and she would just take out the melon, and she would throw it into the ivy. And I was like, Riley, you can't do that. You can't just throw your melon away into the ivy. And she's like, why not? And I was like, well, if you do that, then you're going to get the seeds everywhere. And pretty soon this whole camp is going to be overrun with melons. And it will be your fault.
1: This was a way to tell her not to do this.
0: Yeah, right. Yeah. I think that is the moment that I became a writer and not a teacher.
1: Right.
0: Was that moment. And she was like, that's not true. And then she threw her melon into the ivy. And I was like, unbelievable. I'll show Riley. So Friday morning, I got up early, which is a sacrifice for me. And I went to the grocery store and I bought a cantaloupe, like the biggest one that they had. And I hid it in the ivy. And I could not wait for lunch. And we finally got there, and sure enough, like, Riley opens up her lunchbox, she unwraps her melon, she's about to throw it. I was like, Riley, don't. Before you do that, go to the ivy and, like, see what happened. She, like, shook her head at me and kind of squinted, but trudged into the ivy, and then her eyes got huge, and she reached over and she pulled up this giant melon. And then all the kids, like, swarmed Riley, and they were like, that's amazing! Oh, you did it! That's so cool! Oh, I'm gonna throw my fruit in the ivy!
1: Throwing, like, dollar bills in the ivy. Yeah.
0: And then one kid was like, hey, why is there a sticker on this? And I was like, that is also why I'm always saying, throw your fruit stickers in the garbage can. Because when you litter, you ruin a beautiful miracle of nature. And they're like, that's a good point. We really should throw our litter away. And then the whole day, like, Riley carried this giant melon with her to all of the activities. And, like, the smile on her face, where she knew that she hadn't really grown this melon, but she also knew that she had. She was able to be in both fantasy and reality, which is what I think good fiction does. We have real feelings about fake characters. That sort of like place that we get to requires us to sort of shed our certainties, ourselves. It's really like a good story can dislocate us. And kids get there so much more easily than adults do. It's one of many ways.
1: Adults want to stand on one side or the other, and they're like, I got to stand somewhere all the time. And kids are like, I can stand in both spots pretty good. I don't know what you're talking about. And they just do it without feeling threatened or personally exposed at all. They're just like, this is cool. We can stand in both spots.
0: Yeah, and it makes them much better with dealing with ambiguity in stories, uncertainty, difficulty. And I, like, found in these four-year-olds sort of the readers that I was thinking about in college with difficult poetry. Thank you so much.
1: Thank you for coming, everyone. Thank you.
0: Really thank you, City Arts, for having us. Thank you all for coming out. This is just a profound honor, and what a great time to be on this stage.
1: We feel very lucky. Bye, thank you very much. You're welcome.
2: 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The recording engineer is Jim Bennett. 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
4: Hello, welcome to Newsday on the BBC World Service with me, Anne Soy in Nairobi and James Copnow in London.
5: U.S. Central Command says it has struck targets on Keshm Island in Iran. It described the attacks as self-defense after Iran fired missiles at U.S. bases in Kuwait and Bahrain. So what impact will all this have on the peace talks? We'll assess the perspective of the new leadership in Iran with the help of a former Iranian MP.
4: The developments come as diplomats from Israel and Lebanon meet in Washington for a fourth round of talks. The talks are aimed at reducing tensions between the Israel along the Israeli-Lebanese border. We go live to Lebanon.
5: And a tropical storm that's heading towards Tokyo in Japan is creating winds of up to 90 kilometers an hour. We'll speak to our correspondent in the country after this bulletin of the latest world news.
6: BBC News with Moira Alderson. The tenuous ceasefire between the US and Iran has been tested again, with a further exchange of fire between the two sides. The US military says two Iranian missiles failed to hit their targets in Kuwait, and three other missiles launched by Tehran at Bahrain were intercepted. Here's our North America correspondent, Peter Bowes.
7: The US military also said its forces carried out self-defense strikes against an Iranian military ground control station on Keshm Island in the Strait of Hormuz. Iran says the target was a communications tower south of the island and has cited that attack as the reason for its retaliation. Earlier, US forces fired on an oil tanker attempting to sail towards Iran's oil terminal at Karg Island. The incidents highlight the fragile nature of the current ceasefire.
6: Bowes reporting. Russia says its air defences have been responding to a Ukrainian drone attack on the area around St. Petersburg. The Leningrad regional governor said 50 were brought down. Ukrainian sources say an oil terminal was hit. Separately, Russian authorities in the occupied Donetsk region say a Ukrainian drone hit a bus on the road to Crimea, killing 7 civilians. Polls have closed in California in a primary election that will determine who'll run for governor in November to replace Gavin Newsom. 61 candidates are competing in what's known as the jungle primary, in which the two highest vote winners advance regardless of party. Shaima Khalil in Los Angeles explains why competition for the state is so fierce.
8: California is the richest, it's the most populous state in the country, and it is the driving engine when it comes to technology, entertainment, agriculture. But it is also a state that has been marred by many concerns and difficulties. The cost of living, housing prices and affordability. And these are the issues that many people have told us that they're contending with. But they've also said that the whole process has been so overwhelming because they've just been bombarded by names and by ads.
6: British police chiefs say they'll review their anti-racism guidance after an outcry over the treatment of a white student murdered last year. Henry Novak was handcuffed and arrested as he lay dying after being stabbed despite

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1: 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The American R&B singer Peebo Bryson has died at the age of 75. He was best known for his vocals on two Disney classics, Beauty and the Beast and A Whole New World from Aladdin.

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1: I'm Dr. Anthony Lazarowitz, and this is Climate Connections. Power outages can be especially dangerous for people with disabilities. 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
5: Good morning. I'm Layla Faldin. People Bryson lived up to his nickname as the voice of love. He had solo hits, but shined as a duet partner with Celine Dion for Beauty and the Beast. And with Regina Bell for Aladdin. Peebo Bryson died Tuesday. He was 75. It's Morning Edition.
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0: It's Morning Edition from NPR News. I'm Amy Martinez.
5: And I'm Layla Faldin. Scientists who've spent decades learning how the brain works say they're ready to start fixing it when it breaks. A brain research center in Seattle, the Allen Institute, is working to develop genetic therapies for diseases including Alzheimer's, Parkinson's, ALS, and Huntington's. Here's NPR's John Hamilton.
7: The effort is called the Brain Health Accelerator, and it includes scientists like Jeff Carroll. When Carroll was a teenager, he found out his mother had Huntington's disease. It's a fatal inherited disorder that destroys brain cells.
8: The whole reason I'm in science started with this frustration with not being able to understand what was happening with my mom.
7: Carroll learned that he, too, carried the Huntington's gene. He spent years at the University of Washington studying mice with the condition, which occurs when the faulty gene tells nerve cells to produce toxic levels of a certain protein. To Carroll, the solution seemed obvious.
8: Since we know all the bad stuff in Huntington's comes from this one gene, let's get rid of the levels of that gene.
7: But finding a way to do that was beyond the reach of his own lab. So Carroll joined the Allen Institute.
8: It's difficult to do the scale of research that you need with a team of 5 or 6 or even 10 people. And so the hundreds of people they have here at the Allen Institute, it's just an entirely different approach to science.
7: The scientist in charge of the Brain Health Accelerator is Ed Lean. He says it's built on years of basic research.
9: We now have a complete description of the types of cells that make up the brain and also the genetic underpinnings of their properties. This foundation then lets you study disease.
7: By seeing how disease changes these cells. Lean says scientists at Allen already have some experience with this approach.
9: In the case of Alzheimer's disease, we can see that it's not only about plaques and tangles, but it affects very specific types of neurons that are lost early in the disease and then over the course of disease.
7: A genetic therapy designed to protect these neurons might delay or prevent symptoms. Lean says other therapies might preserve the neurons affected by Parkinson's or ALS.
9: And we can now turn on a therapeutic gene just in the right kind of cell with these types of technologies. And that opens up the possibility for very specific precision genetic therapies for brain disorders.
7: One reason that's possible is research funded by the Brain Initiative, a program announced by President Obama back in 2013. John Nye of the National Institutes of Health says it's given scientists new ways to observe the inner workings of the brain.
10: I am shocked at how far we've come in the last 10, 12 years. It's just been beyond my wildest imagination, and I've been accused of having a pretty good imagination.
7: Nye says insights from the Brain Initiative have already helped researchers find new ways to use existing treatments. Deep brain stimulation, for example, got its start as a way to use electrical pulses to reduce the symptoms of Parkinson's disease.
10: Now it's being applied to a whole range of disorders, epilepsy, treatment-resistant depression, OCD, PTSD, binge eating disorder.
7: Scientists at the Allen Institute say genetic therapies could follow a similar path. Jeff Carroll, the scientist with the Huntington's gene, says the approach has worked on children with spinal muscular atrophy. It's a genetic condition that destroys motor neurons in the spinal cord.
8: Every kid with this horrible mutation died when they were like 18 months for all of human history. And now they're going to high school. So things that were like unimaginable can just change.
7: Carroll says his goal is to help accelerate that change. John Hamilton, NPR News.
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1: A look at the ride toward the Bay Bridge with Mel now at 529.
2: You know, trying to see if we're going to see a repeat of yesterday morning does not look like that's the case. The backup looks basically normal. It's backed up just before the parking lot area and stays that way to the metering lights. And then you've got some sluggish mix of traffic out to Treasure Island, but it moves well into San Francisco from that point. So it looks like they're picking up that construction work. Mel Baker for KQED.
1: 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Please give at kqed.org/donate. I'm Dave Freeman. It's 5:30.
3: Live from KQED News, I'm Brian Watt. The California governor's race is too close to call, with Democrat Javier Becerra and Republican Steve Hilton leading and Democrat Tom Steyer in third. Becerra, who was polling in single digits as recently as April, noted his surprise comeback at his watch party in Los Angeles.
4: Here in Hollywood's hometown, we love a good underdog story.
3: But Tom Steyer, who poured more than $200 million of his own fortune into the race, remains in the mix, and results could shift with a large number of ballots still to be counted. An increase to San Jose's hotel tax appears headed to victory. KQED politics correspondent Guy Marzorati has more.
5: Measure A will raise the city's hotel tax from 10 to 12%, bringing in roughly $10 million a year. It's winning support from the vast majority of city voters. That's welcome news for San Jose officials who are facing a budget shortfall of $50 million. Measure A was backed by the entire city establishment, from Mayor Matt Mahan and the City Council to the South Bay Labor Council and the Chamber of Commerce. I'm Guy Marzorati, KQED News.
3: Ursula Jones Dixon holds a commanding lead in the election for Alameda County District Attorney, an office Dixon has held since voters recalled Pamela Price. Dixon spoke to staff, family, and other supporters at an election party in downtown Oakland Tuesday evening. Her campaign focused on victims of crimes and says she will focus on clearing case backlogs.
6: When we walked into the door, we knew that there was a case backlog. We thought it was about 2,000 cases. Come to find out, there are thousands and thousands and thousands of cases, and we are working through that backlog, both for charging as well as trying cases.
3: Dixon received 66.3% of the early votes. Former District Attorney Pamela Price has 22.6%, while Gopal Krishan is in third with 11% of the votes. San Francisco Supervisor Alan Wong took a strong lead last night in the race to retain his Sunset District seat, with legislative aide Natalie Gee and local business owner Albert Chow tied for second in the ranked choice election. Incumbent Supervisor Stephen Cheryl also looks set to win re-election, leading Lori Brook by more than 40 percentage points. Both Cheryl and Wong had support from Mayor Daniel Lurie, who spoke to reporters after the initial results came in.
7: Another testament to this city and the people of the city wanting the supervisors and the mayor to continue to work together, to continue to push forward the momentum that we're seeing here in San Francisco.
3: Former Mayor London Breed appointed Cheryl in 2024 to represent the district that includes Pacific Heights, Cal Hollow, and the Marina, while Lurie appointed Wong last year. In San Francisco, Measure A, a $535 million bond measure meant to finance seismic retrofitting work on city emergency services and infrastructure, was well ahead in early returns with over 75% of the vote. Meanwhile, the hotly contested Measure D, which would increase business taxes based on CEO compensation, was lagging, as was a rival measure from business groups, Measure C, that would have decreased business taxes. cases, and Measure B, which would impose lifetime term limits for the mayor and city supervisors, appears to be passing so far. I'm Brian Watt, KQED News.
1: 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BritBox, streaming The Other Bennett Sister, a new BritBox original drama from the world of Jane Austen, following Mary Bennett as she finally finds her voice after a lifetime of being overlooked. 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The time, 5:35.
0: It's Morning Edition from NPR News. I'm Leila Fadel in Washington, D.C.
8: And I'm A. Martinez in Los Angeles, California. The Trump administration's plan for a nearly $1.8 billion fund to pay people who claim to have been targets of politicized investigations are over.
0: Yeah, that's what Acting Attorney General Todd Blanche told Congress on Tuesday. For almost 2 weeks, the Trump administration has faced political blowback over the idea that it would hand out money from what it called an anti-weaponization fund.
8: NPR Justice correspondent Ryan Lucas was watching that congressional testimony. Ryan, what was this hearing about, and what did Blanche have to say?
9: So Blanche was on the Hill for a hearing before House lawmakers that was focused on the Justice Department's budget, but there's been a lot of chatter about this nearly $1.8 billion fund that the department has created to compensate people who believe they were victims of politicized prosecutions. A day earlier, the Justice Department had put out a statement that it would abide by a court ruling, putting the fund on hold until at least June 12th while a lawsuit challenging it plays out in court. And then at yesterday's hearing, Blanche was asked what the department's plans were after that date. He said the department is dropping its plans for the funds, full stop. And Blanche then added this in an exchange with New York Democrat Grace Meng.
10: The reasons for the fund, I think, remain as important as they were before, but we are not moving forward with the fund.
11: Not moving forward ever?
10: Correct.
11: Oh, there's no more fund then.
9: Now, Blanche was asked to put that into writing, and he said, in essence, he sees no reason to do that, which was cause for a bit of skepticism.
8: Okay, so Blanche says no more fund ever, but as legendary radio broadcaster Paul Harvey used to do, Ryan, let us know the rest of the story.
9: Right. Well, remember, this fund was created as part of a settlement between Trump and the Justice Department to end Trump's $10 billion lawsuit against the IRS over the leak of his tax returns. Trump wouldn't get any money from the fund, but as part of the deal, the IRS is barred from pursuing any claims, any probes, any audits against Trump, his family, or his companies over past tax issues. And Blanche told lawmakers that part of the settlement still stands. It is still in effect. So in other words, Trump, his family, his businesses are still shielded from IRS investigations of past tax returns.
8: All right. So how did that go down with members in Congress?
9: Well, look, from the beginning, Democrats have railed against this whole settlement. They say this was a slush fund for the president to dole out taxpayer money to his supporters and allies at a time, Democrats note, when a lot of Americans are really struggling to make ends meet. And a lot of Democrats say Blanche's announcement just falls short. Senator Elizabeth Warren, for example, said that promises are not enough here. She says this fund needs to be blocked in law. And she also noted that under this arrangement, Trump, as I just said, remains shielded from IRS scrutiny.
8: What about Republicans?
9: Well, yeah, Republicans are really the bigger question here. This fund has been a rare issue where we have seen a lot of members of the GOP, particularly in the Senate, publicly come out against President Trump. Many of the Republicans dislike the possibility that Capitol rioters who attacked police on January 6, 2021, could have received payouts. That Republican pushback has held up some of the administration's legislative priorities, including most notably funding for immigration enforcement. Now, Senate Majority Leader John Thune said yesterday he hoped that Blanche's statement would ease Republican concerns that have held up immigration funding and give the party the votes that it needs to ultimately push that funding bill over the line.
8: All right, that's NPR's Ryan Lucas. Ryan, thanks a lot.
9: Thank you.
0: There are no approved vaccines for the kind of Ebola that's currently spreading in Central Africa. This week, three candidates are getting fast-tracked. Global vaccine nonprofits are spending tens of millions of dollars for development and testing. But even with all that money, it'll likely be several months before any vaccines are given to people. Here to discuss is NPR's global health correspondent, Jonathan Lambert. Hi, John.
12: Hi, Layla.
0: So tell us more about these new investments.
12: So there are two. One is to fund all the testing and make sure that manufacturers make enough actual doses to do all that testing. The Coalition for Epidemic Preparedness Innovations, or CEPI, is giving over $60 million to three vaccine makers. Each is developing a vaccine to target the Bundibugyo species of Ebola. Mm-hmm. That's the one that's behind this current outbreak in the Democratic Republic of Congo and Uganda. The other investment is from Gavi, another vaccine nonprofit. They announced they'll spend about $40 million to buy all these vaccines, assuming that eventually they're shown to work and get approved. This big kind of upfront investment is sort of similar to what was done during the COVID-19 pandemic when it wasn't clear which vaccines under development would end up working.
0: So it sounds like they're hedging their bets to make sure that once a vaccine is shown to work, there's enough of it.
12: Exactly.
0: So what are the different candidates?
12: So there are three, and each has potential benefits and drawbacks mm-hmm. in terms of how soon they can potentially help slow down this outbreak. One promising candidate is from IAVI, a vaccine nonprofit. It's using the same approach as an Ebola vaccine that's already been approved, called Ervebo, but it targets Bundibugyo. And its biggest strength is that it is similar to this one that's been approved and that has been shown to work before. And this one has gone through some animal testing. The drawback is that it's just hard to make. IAVI says it could take 7 to 9 months to just manufacture enough doses to do clinical trials in the
0: field. I mean, it's spreading. That's a long time.
12: Yeah, definitely. And time is important. The faster that a vaccine gets developed, the sooner it can help save lives. And the other candidates might be faster. One is from the University of Oxford. It's using the same kind of approach as the Oxford AstraZeneca COVID vaccine. And they say it could be ready for testing in like a month or two. But then they have to test it in animals and then in people. And that takes time. The third candidate is an mRNA vaccine from Moderna. As we learned during COVID, mRNA vaccines can be made really fast, but this candidate is in very early stages of testing, too.
0: This is an ongoing outbreak. I mean, how difficult is it to do the testing in a situation like this?
12: Yeah, it's definitely a challenge, but it's been done in previous Ebola outbreaks. At a basic level, researchers will have to give out these Ebola vaccines and track how well they protect people from getting the disease. That could be especially tough in this outbreak, though. The epicenter is in an area of Northeast DRC with a lot of ongoing conflict. Already, there have been attacks on health clinics there, and there's a mistrust of outsiders in this region. And that could make enrolling participants in the trials and following them more difficult. So that means it'll likely be many months before vaccines start to play a role in controlling the outbreak.
0: Okay, if that happens, what does an Ebola vaccination campaign look like?
12: So first off, healthcare workers get vaccinated, since they're especially at risk caring for Ebola patients. But beyond that, health officials use this strategy called ring vaccination. Once a suspected case pops up, they try to create this sort of ring or wall of vaccines around that person to try to stop the virus from spreading. Mm-hmm. And in previous outbreaks, it's been super effective.
0: Yeah, that's NPR's Jonathan Lambert. Thank you, John.
12: Thank you.

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1: On KQED News, Morning Edition, are you ready for the NBA Finals? A. Martinez speaks with journalist Jake Fisher, who covers the NBA for the Steinline on Substack, about the start of the NBA Finals between the New York Knicks and San Antonio Spurs, coming up. Also ahead.
2: Coming up next on the California Report, California's primary election may be over, but the race for governor is anything but settled. We'll break down why the contest for the state's top job is still too close to call, plus where other races down the state stand. I'm Adi Bolaños. That's up next on the California Report.
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3: I'm Robin Young. Jose Andres feeds the world's hungry, but for a break, he wrote a new cookbook, and he's in a Marvel comic book. Look, New York is under attack.
4: Jose Andres is helping Spider-Man with the help of Iron Man and Hulk and Captain America. You talk about the American dream? Oh, my God. 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
5: The drought-shrunken Colorado River has left western states like California facing a looming water crisis. But in San Diego, there is enough excess drinking water to sell to nearby states. The secret? Desalination.
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7: In South Africa, animal rights advocates are suing the Johannesburg Zoo to release their captive elephants.
8: Continued confinement in the Johannesburg Zoo is unconscionable and fundamentally detrimental to the well-being of these sentient animals.
7: But whether those elephants can survive in the wild is uncertain. 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
1: 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Partly cloudy this morning, coast and bay, some fog, Bay Area, some clearing later, 60s to maybe the low 90s, some parts of the inland areas of the bay. Sacramento Valley this morning, some cloudiness, some clearing, toasty, highs 90 to 96 in the valley. 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Yarol and Pamela Moan focusing on civil liberties, foster youth, public radio, and the arts. And listeners like you who listen and sustain KQED. I'm Dave Freeman on Wednesday morning. More ahead. Morning Edition will continue. And the California Report at 5:51 and more at the top of the hour. 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
0: It's Morning Edition from NPR News. I'm Leila Fadel.
9: And I'm A. Martinez. Tip-off for Game 1 of this year's NBA Finals is tonight in San Antonio. The Spurs face the New York Knicks in a matchup guaranteed to give the league a new champion for the 8th year in a row. Jake Fisher covers the NBA for the Stein Line on Substack. So, Jake, I mean, the Knicks have the celebrity fans, Spike Lee, Timothy Chalamet, but the Spurs are the bitten favorite. I mean, it feels like must-see TV to me.
10: It is must-see TV because this is either going to be the end of a long 50-plus year New York Knicks title drought or the true coronation of 22-year-old Victor Wembanyama as the alien touching down from France and taking over the NBA.
9: I mean, doesn't it feel like that? I mean, you mentioned the coronation. I know we're maybe ahead of ourselves there, but he's a 7'4 center. A league has never seen anyone like him because he has the skills of a shooting guard as well as being a center who blocks shots and rebounds. And he beats the team that's the defending champ on their home floor. So it feels like this is something that's building for him.
10: And he's just 22 years old. He is in this era of superstars in at least the NBA who don't really allow much access to the media, who all don't want to seem vulnerable or show too much of their personalities that can reveal anything aside from being a superhero. This guy is meditating with monks and he's playing he's playing chess in the park with strangers. He is truly a renaissance man at just 22 years old.
9: Yeah. The Knicks have had five more days of rest than the Spurs. The Spurs went to seven games against Oklahoma City in the Western Conference Finals, but the Knicks swept the Cavaliers. So they've had a lot more time to just kind of relax. What do you think of that? Rest versus maybe the immediacy that the Spurs might bring to the series?
10: It's definitely a factor here. I think it could work against New York, but they had a very similar setup against Cleveland in the Eastern Conference Finals, where they swept Philadelphia in the second round, and they had this big layover in the exact same scenario. Cleveland won on the road Game 7 against Detroit, and New York came out and won that Game 1, although that was at home in New York. So now they go on the road, where they have to obviously go against a roaring crowd that will be very, very fired up. So they're going to need to steal one of these two games in San Antonio, I believe.
9: Okay, so really quick, the Knicks win if blank. Go ahead.
10: The Knicks win if Jalen Brunson can be the best player in David versus Goliath situation. He's an everyman 6 foot, guard against the 7'4" alien we were just talking about.
9: And the Spurs win if?
10: The Spurs win if their complementary playmakers can keep up with all the hype around them. If these young guys outside of Victor, the Steph Castles, the Dylan Harpers, the Devin Vassells, if they could all hit shots and rise to his level.
9: Now, Game 3 is going to be in Madison Square Garden. I mean, ratings for the NBA Finals have fallen in recent years. So how important is it? Quickly, got about 30 seconds to go here. How important is it for the NBA to get a game in New York City in the NBA Finals?
10: It's huge. I mean, for years, there were jokes that David Stern, the former commissioner, would have done everything he could to rig the finals to get this matchup to happen. So not only for it to be New York, but for it to have this rich kind of history repeating itself of this being the exact same matchup from 1999, it's something that I think will have a nostalgia factor as much of a new kind of kid on the block situation as well.
9: Jake Fisher covers the NBA for the Stein Line. Jake, thanks a lot.
10: Thank you.
9: This is Morning Edition from NPR News. I'm A. Martinez.
0: And I'm Layla Faldin.
1: 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Let's find out if you're on your way driving in the bay in Vallejo with Mel.
11: 37 westbound, the backup has begun around the midspan of the Mare Island Bridge to the lane merge and a little beyond that. Looking at the Bay Bridge, not so bad. The backup is about halfway between the maze and the overcrossing, but it is not too terrible this morning, and traffic is a bit slow in places across the span to the other side. Of course, the metering lights are on. Mel Baker for KQED.
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12: The bridge collapse in Baltimore 2 years ago happened in part because it and dozens of others like it were not built for the ships of today.
13: The largest vessels that we see, 1,200-foot container ships, until you stand up next to one, it's tough to grasp how big those really are.
12: I'm Kai Rizdahl. 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
1: Catch it today at 4 p.m. and 6:30 p.m. Some morning cloudiness, Sacramento. Warm today, warm to hot if you like, 90 to 96. Clear tonight, 56 to 62. Some areas of fog this morning around the Bay Area, some clearing later today. High 60s to the low 90s. Similar temperatures will continue through the work week. A cool down on the way this weekend. Now 551.
2: Morning. This is the California Report. I'm Adi Bolaños in San Francisco. The primary election is over and the race for the top office in California is still too close to call. Here to fill us in is KQED politics correspondent Guy Marzorati. Hey, Guy.
14: Hey, it's great to be here.
2: So where do we currently stand in the governor's race?
14: Well, as we thought heading into election night, we have three candidates kind of sitting at the top of these returns. Steve Hilton, the Republican commentator, has 28% of the vote. Javier Becerra, our former state attorney general, has 25%. And then Tom Steyer, the Democratic investor, is on the outside looking in with 20% of the vote. I think what we were thinking going into election night is, given the fact that the early returns skewed more towards Republicans, right? Republicans filled out their vote-by-mail ballots at a higher rate than Democrats compared to just 4 years ago in 2022. That was reflected in those first returns that we saw. And really the returns throughout Tuesday night, where Steve Hilton is sitting atop that race for governor. The question is, how many ballots are still out there? What's the chances that Tom Steyer could have to catch up as more and more ballots are counted?
15: Right. And as you said, we know the elections aren't really over on election night.
14: Right.
15: Looking at the ballots that still need to be counted, is there anyone in this race who has reason to feel especially optimistic?
14: You know, I would say I'd rather be Steve Hilton and Javier Becerra right now than Tom Steyer. But as you said at the top, this race has not been called yet. There are still millions of ballots left to be counted. The Associated Press is estimating that about 58% of votes have been counted in this governor's race. So that's just a rough guess. We actually don't know the denominator, like how many votes are total in this race, how many are still left out there. Because in California, even if you cast your ballot on Tuesday, it can arrive up to 7 days after Election Day and still count. So all those county election officials are still figuring out, okay, how many ballots are still out there? We'll get a report this week of about, you know, what's left to be counted. And then from there, just kind of watch these returns come in every day.
15: And what about the 5 seats Democrats are trying to flip? How are those looking?
14: Some better than others. You know, I think there's a lot of attention on November and Democrats' ability to flip these seats as they seek to take back the House of Representatives. They have to get through the primary first and get the candidates that they want into position to do that. And it's been kind of a mixed bag. In some cases, we don't know who the Democrat is going to be advancing to November. In other cases, it looks like there could be potentially some potholes along the way. I'm thinking especially in this district outside of Sacramento, where Kevin Kiley, who is a former Republican, he switched districts, he switched parties, he's running as an independent. He's running and is leading that race. In second is a Republican. So currently right now in that field, which includes Richard Pan, a former state senator, Lauren Babb Tomlinson, a former Planned Parenthood executive, and Tian Ho, the Sacramento County District Attorney, all those three Democrats are on the outside looking in at the top two. There's still a lot of votes to be counted, but that's a race where Democrats are going to be sweating it out because they might find themselves in a position where they don't even have a candidate in the November election. So in slightly better news, I would say, for the party is down in the 48th district, which is Palm Springs and parts of San Diego County, where Marnie Von Wilpert, the San Diego councilwoman, she is in the general election against San Diego Supervisor Jim Desmond. So that general election matchup is set, and I think Democrats feel good about having Von Wilpert in that race in November.
15: Yeah, tell me about the other races with generational change candidates. Where do those stand?
14: Yeah, so these are seats we are watching not because we thought, oh, maybe they might flip to one party or another. These are all safe Democratic seats, but one in which the party and younger members of the party felt like, okay, this is a chance to potentially pressure an older member, maybe even defeat them, and bring in some generational change into the seats. One we'd been watching is in the North Bay, in the Bay Area, Sonoma, Mike Thompson's seat. Eric Jones spent millions of dollars, progressive Democrat running. He's in third place right now. We're going to have to watch that the votes be counted there. We have a similar situation outside of Sacramento, or sorry, in Sacramento, where Maya Vang is in second place. She's challenging Doris Matsui, but again, is really going to have to sweat out the final votes as they come in. And then one more for you down in Los Angeles, where Brad Sherman looks to be set for the general election. A younger challenger, Jake Levine, there did, you know, spent a lot of money, was not able to get into the top two.
15: And when should we expect the next major results to drop? And what should voters be looking out for?
14: Yeah, it really depends by county. Some will have updates today, some Thursday, some Madi. We're going to have to wait till Friday to see new results come in.
15: Oh, man. Well, thank you so much.
14: Thanks.
15: That was KQED politics correspondent Guy Mirzarotti. One of the country's most watched primaries is the Central Valley's 22nd district. Longtime Republican Congressman David Valadao currently holds that seat, and he's advanced to November with 44% of the vote so far. Aaron Covey is an editor with the Cook Political Report. While District 22 has been trending purple, she explains why Valadao has continued to hold on to his seat.
16: He is one of the 10 Republicans who voted to impeach Trump after January 6th. And so he's always had a bit more of a moderate image, and Democrats have really struggled to oust him for the past several years.
15: It's still unclear who will challenge Valadao in November. Randy Villegas, a college professor and school board trustee, is currently leading Assemblymember Dr. Jasmeet Bains by less than 2,000 votes. Villegas spoke to reporters at his watch party last night.
17: I'm feeling incredibly proud of the campaign that we have put together and run here in the Central Valley. I think we shocked a lot of people across this country. I think we shocked a lot of people in power, and I think that's a good thing.
15: Villegas is considered the more progressive of the two Democratic challengers. He's been endorsed by Bernie Sanders and Alexandria Ocasio-Cortez. We'll have much more on the congressional races and other ballot measures in the coming days.
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15: And that is the California Report for Wednesday, June 3rd. We're a production of KQED News. I'm Madi Bolaños. Thank you for listening and have a great day.

0: More KQED News, the California Report, and Morning Edition all ahead in about a minute. 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
1: 205 westbound is solid from Byron Road to the 580 merge. 580 on the Tracy side is bunching up between 132 and Corral Hollow Road. It remains slow up to the merge with 205. As you come out of the pass up to Grantline Road, it's bunched up traffic, and then it's just kind of a bit on the heavy side out to North Flynn Road. Mel Baker for KQED.
0: 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I'm Dave Freeman. Good morning. Thanks for listening. You're tuned to KQED 88.5 San Francisco, KQEI 89.3 North Highlands, Sacramento, streaming live on the KQED phone app at 6 o'clock.
2: Good morning. What do results from last night's primary elections say about how the battle over Congress will play out in November? We get analysis from the Cook Political Report on this hour of Morning Edition from NPR News.
3: On KQED News, State Senator Scott Wiener will advance in the race to succeed Nancy Pelosi. I'm Brian Watt.
2: Former Republican Congressman George Santos ran on a series of lies. Prosecutors appear to be investigating another. I'm Amy Martinez.
4: And I'm Leila Faldin. Santos posted he was going to the State of the Union, but he bet that he wouldn't, which is exactly what happened. Also, Scott Pelley accused CBS's editor-in-chief of trying to murder 60 Minutes. CBS fired him. And Barry Manilow on trying to write like Billie Eilish, and the greatest compliment for a songwriter, singing their songs in the car. It's Wednesday, June 3rd. On this day in 1880, Alexander Graham Bell demonstrated how to send sound using light. The news is next.
5: Live from NPR News in Washington, I'm Korva Coleman. The head of the UN's nuclear watchdog agency says inspectors have been on the ground in Iran, but they did not go back to facilities that were attacked. Instead, they visited small labs and other facilities. NPR's Aya Betraoui reports.
6: Rafael Grossi of the International Atomic Energy Agency says there's very limited to no activity in Iran now in uranium mining and enrichment. Grossi was directly involved in nuclear talks between Iran and the U.S. in February, just before the U.S. and Israel struck Iran. Asked by NPR if Iran had agreed then to zero stockpiling of its highly enriched uranium, Grossi said it's hard to say because talks were truncated by war.
7: There were a number of alternatives that were being discussed at that time. One is what you mentioned, but it was not the only one.
6: Grossi says other options included Iran halting or limiting enrichment. Now he says it's yet to be seen what can be agreed on. Aya Betraoui, NPR News, Abu Dhabi.
5: Meanwhile, speaking to podcaster Miranda Devine, President Trump said today Iran has agreed to not have a nuclear weapon. However, there's been no comment from Iran on that statement. Six states held primaries yesterday. In Iowa, the winner of the Republican gubernatorial primary is businessman Zach Lane. He will face Iowa's Democratic state auditor in November's general election. From Iowa Public Radio, Katerina Sestarek reports.
8: Lane narrowly won the Republican nomination over Congressman Randy Feenstra, who was endorsed by President Trump last week. Lane was endorsed by the political arm of the Make America Healthy Again movement. He says nobody thought he could win.
9: We were outspent, opposed by the establishment, told to wait our turn. Well, tonight the people of Iowa had something to say about that, that we're not going to wait anymore.
8: Lane will face Democratic State Auditor Rob Sand this fall. It's the first time in 20 years Iowa has a wide-open governor's race without an incumbent. The Cook Political Report has labeled the race a toss-up, even though Republicans have a major voter registration advantage in Iowa. For NPR News, I'm Katerina Sestarek in Des Moines.
5: In Boston, a federal judge is considering whether to block parts of President Trump's executive order. It calls for restricting voting by mail. NPR's Hansi Lo Wang has more.
10: So far, the executive order President Trump signed in March has not directly affected mail-in voting for this year's elections. It calls for the U.S. Postal Service to come up with lists of eligible voters and deliver mail-in ballots only to people on those lists. USPS is financial support of NPR. Mika Simmons is an attorney for Delta Sigma Theta Sorority, one of the order's challengers.
11: No president has the authority to rewrite election law by executive order.
10: A federal judge in Boston is now weighing whether Trump's order violates the Constitution, which gives power to state legislatures and Congress, not the president, to set federal election rules. Anzila Wong, NPR News.
5: This is NPR.
3: Live from KQED News, I'm Brian Watt. Good morning. State Senator Scott Wiener will advance to the general election to represent California's 11th congressional district. This is the first competitive race in nearly 40 years for the House seat held by Nancy Pelosi, who is retiring. Wiener spoke to supporters at an election night party in San Francisco's Castro District last night.
11: We need a member of Congress who's going to fight for more housing, who's going to fight for more and better public transportation. We don't need a leader who's going to kill those kinds of projects.
3: San Francisco Supervisor Connie Chan has 28% of initial reported votes, putting her in a good position to enter the runoff against Wiener in November. Shoykat Chakrabarty had 13.5% of votes as of last night. Another state senator, Aisha Wahab, and former Dublin Mayor Melissa Hernandez are holding the top two spots in the race for an East Bay congressional seat, formerly held by Eric Swalwell. In early returns, Wahab was holding a big lead with 35% of the vote. Hernandez held about 16%. Wahab said she was proud of the early results.
12: People saw what we've done and what we will continue to do from Hayward City Council all the way to the Senate. And hopefully in Congress.
3: The race saw 9 candidates total hoping to win the 14th district seat. The top two finishers will advance to the general election in November. Swalwell did not seek re-election to Congress, and he dropped out of the governor's race and resigned in April amid accusations of sexual assault from multiple women. I'm Brian Watt, KQED News.
0: 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Mel Baker, Wednesday morning traffic at 6:06 as we go over to the Silicon Valley.
1: In San Jose, 87 northbound before Skyport Drive, 2-car injury crash. It's on the shoulder, but emergency vehicles could be blocking lane. Traffic is a bit slow back to about West Taylor. Coming south out of Hayward on 880 southbound from 238 down to Industrial Boulevard. We can expect some slow traffic there. No delays on the bridges there yet. There is a delay on the Bay Bridge. The Bay Bridge backup is more or less to the maze right now, just kind of shy of that, but definitely building its way to that. Traffic slow across the span into San Francisco. Mel Baker for KQED.
0: 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Coming right back on KQED News, it is Brian Watt at 6:22. The latest on the early results of California's primary from the race for the state's next governor to key congressional districts and ballot measures. Join us for analysis from KQED Scott Schaefer and Brian together very soon at 6:22 and again at 8:22, all on this Wednesday morning. For the Bay today, cloud cover, some areas of fog, partial clearing, most of the sun today. It looks like you'll find inland again, highs in the 60s to the low 90s, warm to hot Sacramento Valley, highs 90 to 96.
4: It's Morning Edition from NPR News. I'm Leila Fadel in Washington, D.C.
2: And I'm A. Martinez in Los Angeles, California. Another round of primaries offer a glimpse into the midterm landscape.
4: Last night, President Trump's pick for governor of Iowa lost his race. The loss is a blow for Trump, who has seen almost all of his chosen candidates this cycle sail to victory or advance to runoff elections. Democratic voters chose candidates they hope give them the best shot at flipping congressional seats in November.
2: NPR political reporter Stephen Fowler has been watching all the primaries for us. He's here with some pretty important takeaways. So let's start with Iowa, a state with a number of competitive races in November. What do the matchups look like?
13: Well, Democrats chose their nominee for U.S. Senate. Republicans chose their pick for governor. 3 of the 4 House races are indeed viewed as the few competitive races in November. For Senate, the nominee is State House Representative Josh Turek. He's a Paralympian who holds a seat that voted for Trump and argued that his background and campaign strategy is the best way for Democrats to win in a red state. Primary voters agreed, picking him over a progressive state senator by a 2-1 margin. Turek now faces Republican Congresswoman Ashley Hinson, who had a nominal challenger in her race.
14: What about Iowa's governor's race?
13: Rob Sand is the Democratic nominee. He ran unopposed and is the only statewide Democratic elected official. While Trump-endorsed Republican Congressman Randy Feenstra, ultimately the Associated Press called the race for businessman Zach Lane in a narrow victory that also allowed Iowa Republican voters to signal displeasure with the president, that race starts

0: 7th Congressional District Democrat Rebecca Bennett will face off against Republican Representative Thomas Kane Jr., who hasn't been seen in Congress since March. How is that contest shaping up?
1: Well, it's a very awkward contest right now because we don't know where Tom Kane is, and we don't have a lot of answers about his situation. I think every day that goes by where we don't have answers and where he's not out there voting and doing his job and appealing to voters on the campaign trail is another day where we have to assume that's probably going to take something of a toll on him in the general election. Now, Rebecca Bennett is a very strong candidate, very much in the mold of the now governor of New Jersey, Mikey Sherrill, with military experience. And I think, you know, this is going to be a very competitive race no matter what, but a lot is going to hinge on what ultimately happens with Tom Kane Jr. Just how long does it take before we get an answer from him on where he has been? And do voters buy that that was a reasonable enough excuse for not showing up to work for more than 2 months?
0: So Democrats really are hoping to take the majority in Congress in the midterms, looking at the races, the primary races that you follow. California obviously still finalizing its count. What are the party's chances?
1: You know, I think the party still has a pretty good shot, even with all the redistricting war that has taken place this cycle. We're still waiting to see what happens in California's 22nd district. That's where there's been a pretty contentious primary. Democrats would prefer Jasmeet Bains, a more moderate candidate, to emerge on top. But it does look like in many of these races, in Iowa in particular, they will have a very good chance at flipping some of the seats that they need. They only need, of course, 3 seats to get to the majority. I think that's still very doable in this environment.
0: Matthew Klein is an analyst with the Cook Political Report. Thank you.
1: Thank you.
2: The Supreme Court cleared the way last night for Alabama to use a congressional district map favored by Republicans. Here's NPR legal affairs correspondent Nina Totenberg.
3: In an unsigned order, the court's conservative supermajority overturned a 3-judge district court panel that just last week found that the map is, quote, tainted by intentional race-based discrimination. The ruling means that Alabama's 2026 midterm elections will feature 6 Republican-leaning districts and 1 Democratic-leaning seat. It's a decision that directly contradicts the court's own ruling of 3 years ago, which required the creation of a second majority-minority district in a state that's one-quarter African-American. What happened to so dramatically change the legal landscape? In April, the Supreme Court's conservative supermajority all but gutted what remained of the 1965 Voting Rights Act and sent the Alabama case back to the lower court to evaluate in light of the most recent decision. The 3-judge panel that reviewed the case consisted of 3 Republican-appointed judges, 2 of them Trump appointees. All agreed that the state legislature's redistricting plan was based on intentional race-based discrimination. That prompted Alabama to immediately return to the Supreme Court, arguing that the map was partisan, not racially discriminatory. And last night, the state got what it wanted from the court's conservative majority. Justice Sonia Sotomayor wrote for the 3 dissenters. She accused the conservatives of choosing chaos over a tried and tested congressional map that protects a system familiar to all voters and election officials instead of a, quote, never-before-used congressional map that will require officials to change the voter registrations of hundreds of thousands of voters in just days at best, a task that Alabama previously represented would take months. Nina Totenberg, NPR News, Washington.
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4: Welcome to Wednesday, Morning Edition and KQED News. On this Wednesday morning, I'm Dave Freeman at 6:19. Coming up, Brian Watt and Scott Schaefer with the latest KQED News and election coverage. 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
5: In the Sunil Grade, 680 southbound before Andrade Road, traffic is slow back to 84 west after a 2-car crash has been pushed to the shoulder. Up in San Pablo, 80 westbound before San Pablo Dam Road, the middle lane is blocked by a 2-car crash. Traffic is backing up to El Portal Drive. The backup on the Richmond-San Rafael Bridge begins around Castro Street to the Toll Plaza. Mel Baker for KQED.
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6: Coming up next on the California Report, California's primary election may be over, but the race for governor is anything but settled. We'll break down why the contest for the state's top job is still too close to call, plus where other races down the state stand. I'm Adi Bolaños. That's up next on the California Report.
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7: I'm Alexis Madrigal. Next time on Forum, nearly a third of calls to Oakland's 911 emergency dispatch in 2024 took more than a minute to answer. That's far longer than the national standard, which expects 90% of those calls to be answered within 15 seconds. After reporter Byer Duncan was put on hold by Oakland 911, he did an investigation into what's happening with Oakland's system. That's at 9 a.m. right here on KQED.
4: Morning cloudiness, some Bay Area fog in the usual spots, some clearing later today, most of the sun inland again, highs in the 60s to the 90s. 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
8: It's Morning Edition on KQED. I'm Brian Watt. Early results in California's primary show it'll be days or weeks before voters know the top two gubernatorial candidates facing off in November. Democrat Javier Becerra and Republican Steve Hilton are neck and neck with 50% of the vote returned so far. Trailing behind in third place is Democrat Tom Steyer. For more on the governor's race and some of the other key races in this primary, we are joined by KQED's senior politics correspondent, Scott Schaefer. Scott, hey.
9: Hey, good morning, Brian.
8: You stayed up late. You woke up early. We thank you.
9: Fresh as the day.
8: All right. So let's start with the early results in this governor's race. What strikes you?
9: You know, Javier Becerra, if you think back, was absolutely counted out a couple of months ago. And then when Eric Swalwell imploded and dropped out, people were looking for a safe harbor, somebody they could trust, somebody who wasn't going to be problematic as more news came out. And they landed on Javier Becerra. And so it's just a kind of reminds me of the 1998 governor's race, where there was a lot of money spent by Al Checky, who was a Democrat running that year for governor, against Gray Davis. And Davis's slogan was experience money can't buy. And that's very much the message, I think, that Becerra used in this race. And he and Hilton are kind of battling it out for first and second. And let's hear a little bit of Steve Hilton, the Republican. He was in Orange County last night, maybe the most successful British import since the Beatles.
10: Change is coming to California, and it's long overdue.
9: Long overdue. So we'll see. I mean, if he does end up in the top two, he's going to have a very long road, given the demographics and the registration in California and how unpopular Donald Trump is. Becerra, on the other hand, talking last night in Los Angeles, really leaning into his family biography.
11: Like my parents, I never gave up. Never stopped putting one foot in front of the other.
8: Wow. After the comeback from way down, Becerra's got to be really, really happy. But Tom Steyer is still in this fight. He wants to see where the votes coming in are going.
12: We're going to wait till every ballot is counted. We're going to give democracy a time to work. And we know we finished really strong.
9: And we know, Brian, there are millions of ballots out there. It is conceivable that Tom Steyer could surpass probably Steve Hilton. But we don't know for sure yet who the top two finishers are going to be.
8: So, in the end, I mean, how does this square with the polling just over the last few days of this primary election? I mean, does it match?
9: Yeah, it really does. The polls, the big ones of Berkeley IGS, PPIC, and Emerson were really spot on. They had it as a race between these three men, these three candidates, and that's how it turned out. And so, you know, you'd have to say, certainly you can't say that this is a big shock of an outcome given the polling in the last couple weeks.
8: And this was a governor's race that gained energy after the leading Democratic candidate, Eric Swalwell, dropped out of the race and resigned from Congress, facing allegations of sexual misconduct. And that resignation actually opened up the field to fill Swalwell's congressional seat in the East Bay. This was a very big race. So what do we know there?
9: Yeah, so we've got State Senator Ayesha Wahab, a Democrat from Hayward, in first place with 34%. And then you got another Democrat, Melissa Hernandez. She is a BART board member. She's battling it out for second with Republican Wendy Wang. She's a real estate investor. They're both have about 16%, so we're going to have to wait to see who makes it into the top two. We should note, though, that that seat is vacant because of Swalwell resigning. There will be a special election in 2 weeks to fill that spot. And, you know, Wahab last night, feeling good about the outcome so far, had this to say.
13: We have a lot of people that don't want us to succeed, and you have even DC trying to pick a puppet for the special election. And, you know, I think for the good of the nation, you know, all the other candidates should just back out and let us, you know, be able to fill the seat immediately and really defend our rights and our values.
9: That puppet comment was a reference to Democrats trying to get the other Democrats to drop out of the special and let Bob Wieckowski, former state senator, run, get him to D.C. so the Democrats have another vote to fill that empty seat. But that didn't happen.
8: Okay. So, wow, this is so many interesting places to go. Let's move on to another closely watched race in the Bay Area. Nancy Pelosi's seat in Congress representing San Francisco. State Senator Scott Wiener will be facing off against Supervisor Connie Chan. Associated Press called that late. So how do you expect the dynamics of this race to go heading into November?
9: Yeah, well, Connie Chan, who got about 29% of the vote, coming in second, split the progressive vote with Shoykat Chakrabarty, who had about 14-15% of the vote. So it really depends on where do Chakrabarty's votes go in November. I mean, Connie Chan has the endorsement of not just Nancy Pelosi, but Adam Schiff, Willie Brown. She's got a lot of labor support. Wiener has always been the candidate to beat in this race, and I think that'll be the dynamic in November. And let's listen to a little bit about from Senator Wiener last night.
14: Tonight, the people of San Francisco sent a very clear message, and the message has been received. San Franciscans are ready for bold, forward-looking leadership, for real results, not just words.
9: And, you know, Scott Wiener, by San Francisco political standards, is a moderate. And so we'll have to see where those progressive voters who chose Chakrabarty, where they go in November.
8: And you interviewed Nancy Pelosi about this race. Scott Wiener was not her pick. She endorsed Connie Chan pretty late. So what impact did Pelosi support have based on these early results for Chan?
9: I think it was huge. I think that, you know, when Pelosi made that endorsement, the two of them were locked in a very tight battle. The polls had them within a couple points of each other. Clearly, that stamp of approval from Pelosi was a signal to a lot of voters who maybe didn't know Connie Chan very well, and they've been seeing a lot of ads from Chakrabarty, who spent $5 million of his own money. So I think, you know, that endorsement from her was really key. We'll see how involved she is in the November runoff.
8: Okay. KQED Scott Schaefer, like we said, you stayed up late, you woke up early. This is what you do when we are voting and trying to see the votes come in. And I figure there'll be a little bit more of that in the days to come. Am I correct?
9: Absolutely. And, you know, like, as you say, that's what we do.
8: You can find more on the early results from last night's primary on the KQED app and at kqed.org. Stay tuned for updates as more results become available. 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
5: In Pittsburgh, looking at Highway 4 westbound, beginning at Summersville Road near Pittsburgh, is starting to slow. It remains slow through Bay Point out to Willow Pass Road, a couple of areas of stop-and-go traffic right before Bay Point. Coming through Concord, 242 southbound from Concord Avenue down to the 680 merge is slow, a little slow around Pleasant Hill on southbound 680. Mel Baker, for KQED.
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15: Live from NPR News in Washington, I'm Dave Mattingly. President Trump's choice of Bill Pulte to serve as acting director of national intelligence is sparking questions and criticism in Congress. NPR's Danielle Kurtzleben says Pulte is head of the Federal Housing Finance Agency with no background in national security.
16: The post-9/11 law that set up the position of DNI says all nominees must have, quote, extensive national security experience. But Pulte isn't a nominee. Trump is naming him an acting director, so he won't have to go through a Senate confirmation.
15: Pulte would need confirmation to become the permanent director. He will replace Tulsi Gabbard, who announced she's stepping down at the end of the month, citing her husband's recent cancer diagnosis. They're still counting the votes in California's gubernatorial primary. Republican Steve Hilton leads the vote count ahead of Democrats Javier Becerra and billionaire Tom Steyer. The top two finishers will advance in November. In the Los Angeles mayoral primary.
17: It's looking good so far. We got a lot more to go, but so far it's looking good.
15: That's Democratic Mayor Karen Bass speaking to supporters as she seeks re-election. She's advancing to November. Right now, Republican reality TV star Spencer Pratt is in second place. This is NPR News from Washington.
8: Live from KQED News, I'm Brian Watt in San Francisco, where Democratic progressive and former supervisor Jane Kim is leading in the race to replace Insurance Commissioner Ricardo Lara with nearly 24% of the vote in early returns. Kim has proposed creating a state-run disaster insurance program.
18: We're feeling very optimistic, more than anything. I think we're just excited that our message of taking on the insurance industry and the status quo is really resonating with voters across the state.
8: Kim had the backing of notable progressive leaders, including Bernie Sanders. Democratic State Senator Ben Allen is in second place with about 19% of early returns. The office has become central to a home insurance crisis amid increasingly destructive wildfires and inflation. Santa Clara County District Attorney Jeff Rosen is well ahead of his challenger in his reelection bid in early primary election results. Prosecutor Daniel Chung, a deputy district attorney in Rosen's office, is challenging him for a second consecutive election. Rosen has garnered about 60% of the vote so far, while Chung has earned nearly 40%. Rosen was celebrating in downtown San Jose Tuesday night.
19: I'm very happy that it looks like the voters have elected me to another 4-year term, and I'm eager to serve them and continue to try to drive crime even lower and to make our justice system even fairer.
8: If the early trend holds, because there are only two candidates, Rosen will win the seat outright and avoid a November general election runoff. I'm Brian Watt, KQED News.
4: 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Thank you for your generosity. Scott Pelley, the longtime 60 Minutes correspondent, was fired from CBS a day after a heated staff meeting exchange with the show's new executive producer. That story and more coming up next. 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Jarl and Pamela Mohn, focusing on civil liberties, foster youth, public radio, and the arts. and the listeners and sustaining members of KQED. Sacramento Valley, after some morning cloudiness clearing and warming up today, valley highs 90 to maybe 96, a cool down forecast this weekend for the Bay Area, 635.
2: It's Morning Edition from NPR News. I'm E. Martinez in Los Angeles, California.
0: And I'm Leila Fadele in Washington, D.C. An uncivil war within CBS News in 60 Minutes broke into the open last night. CBS fired veteran correspondent Scott Pelley. New editor-in-chief Barry Weiss has sought to assert control of the network's news division in 60 Minutes, its most prestigious and profitable news program. Pelley accused the show's new executive producer of being unqualified for the job and Weiss of trying to murder the show after she fired two of its award-winning correspondents and its executive producer. NPR's David Folkenflik has been covering the story and joins us now. Hey, David.
20: Good morning, Leila.
0: So how did these internal tensions become so combustible?
20: Well, this was a staff meeting on Monday that boiled into the open. The way to think of it from a bit of a distance is you're seeing a group of people who had previously been outsiders trying to take control of an insular culture. Mm-hmm. 60 Minutes is the most watched TV news show in America. You had Barry Weiss, who was brought in just last October from the News and Views site, the Free Press, the center-right site at that, with no experience in television, deciding she wanted to assert control of this, this property, perhaps the most valuable at CBS News. She fired top executives of the show last week. She ousted two correspondents. And concerns had bubbled up in recent months about Weiss's involvement and editing of the show, that she had been accused of holding up stories and inserting material more favorable to President Trump and to Israel. She brought in a new executive producer with no TV news experience also named Nick Bilton. And Scott Pelley at this meeting Monday told Bilton that he wasn't welcome, he wasn't qualified, and he trotted out that murder line saying Weiss was trying to murder the show.
0: Yeah, and so I'm hearing you say, this is the most watched TV news show in America. It's prestigious. It's profitable. So what is CBS actually trying to achieve here?
20: Well, Weiss came in and she had been openly concerned about what she contends is sort of anti-Trump bias in the mainstream media and CBS itself. Mm-hmm. She and Bilton said that what they're really trying to do is refashion 60 Minutes for the digital age. But it's worth understanding also the context in which she was brought in. David Ellison only took over CBS's parent company Paramount last summer with the approval of President Trump's regulators. He's now seeking approval from the Trump administration for a much bigger deal to take over Warner Brothers Discovery, the parent company of HBO, and not unrelatedly, CNN. And he and his father, the co-founder of Oracle, have essentially allied themselves with the president in their pursuit of doing so.
0: What have we heard from CBS and Pelley since the firing?
20: Well, you've heard dueling statements. Bilton sent a letter to Pelley as well as to the staff, but the one to Pelley was shared with NPR. He called Pelley's performance performatively hostile and said that he hijacked that first meeting with staff on Monday and that he essentially shut down efforts to reach out to him, overtures to figure out a more constructive path to work through differences. Pelley is the former anchor of CBS News. He shared a statement with NPR saying that 60 Minutes had lost his way and that executives sought to make him inject falsehoods, biased, unverified claims. He's now the third correspondent to make that claim along the two who were forced out. CBS hasn't responded to my queries about those allegations.
0: And really quickly, do we know what's ahead for 60 Minutes?
20: I think there are only three correspondents left, and we don't know whether or not they'll stick around. I think we're going to hear news from them in the next day or two.
0: That's NPR's media correspondent, David Folkenflik. Thank you, David.
20: You bet.
2: Federal authorities are investigating disgraced former Congressman George Santos over his activity on the betting site Kalshi. Prediction markets have flourished in President Trump's second term, and this is the latest instance of a suspected insider trading on them. NPR's Bobby Allen broke the Santos story, joins us now to discuss. So, Bobby, what are the allegations?
21: So on prediction markets like Kalshi, people can bet on what word someone says or if someone is going to show up at a major event. And that was the case for Trump's State of the Union back in February. A day before the event, Santos posted this video on X.
22: I'm going to be there for the State of the Union in the gallery, guys. Just chill, trolls, chill.
21: Just chill, trolls. Okay, so traders on Kalshi saw this to mean, well, that Santos would be there. So the odds of him being there soared to close to 80%. But according to three people with direct knowledge of his trades, Santos, right after this video, started betting that he would not be at the State of the Union. When the speech started, Santos shared on X that he was actually watching it from an airport TV, not at the event live at all. On Kalshi, that plummeted his odds of being there. But by then, Santos had already cashed out. None of the three people I talked to, were authorized to speak publicly about the case.
2: So, Bobby, I just want to completely understand this. George Santos was betting on what he may or may not do.
21: That's right. And okay. This has now prompted two federal investigations. I talked to Santos, and he said, well, that's news to me. When I asked him about the Justice Department and the Commodity Futures Trading Commission looking into this, that was his response, right? He claimed he was not informed about it, but a source familiar with the investigation told me Kalshi has actually been trying to interview him for months. The source said Kalshi referred the matter to the Justice Department and the CFTC. When I asked Santos whether he was on Kalshi, he said, quote, I am not saying yes, I'm not saying no.
2: Okay, so it's been a while since we've talked about George Santos. Remind us of George Santos.
21: Sure. So George Santos was a former New York congressman who in 2022 ran on what turned out to be a long list of lies. He lied about his education, about his mother being in the World Trade Center during the September 11th attacks, about his grandparents escaping the Holocaust. Much of what he said on the campaign trail was completely fabricated, but he was elected. Soon into his term, he was hit with a federal indictment for wire fraud and other charges. He was expelled from Congress, and a judge later sentenced him to more than 7 years in prison. That was cut short by President Trump, who in October commuted his sentence and set him free.
2: So can you put this latest Santos case into context for us? Because we're hearing a lot lately about insider trading on prediction markets.
21: Yeah, we really are. And that's because there are two things happening at once. Sites like Kalshi and Polymarket are getting more and more popular, and federal law enforcement is starting to crack down on cases of people abusing insider information. Last week, the Justice Department charged a Google employee with using confidential company information on search trends to earn more than $1 million on Polymarket. That came after another case where a U.S. Special Forces soldier made big profits betting on Venezuelan leader Nicolas Maduro being toppled before the public knew about it. So federal investigators are pursuing cases alleging traders broke the laws by manipulating prediction markets with insider intel. So yes, Trump officials have brought some cases, but the administration's overall approach, A, to prediction markets is really quite hands-off. There's a growing body of research, in fact, that suggests that most insider trading is not being detected and not being investigated at all.
2: That's NPR tech reporter Bobby Allen. Bobby, thanks.
21: Thanks, A.

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1: Good morning. Time again for KQED traffic. Let's see what's up around San Pablo.
2: 80 westbound before San Pablo Dam Road. Two-car crash in the second lane from the left. Traffic is backed up now to about Appian Way. Coming down to the Bay Bridge on the East Shore Freeway, traffic is moving pretty well, a little slow in pockets. And then once you get to the Bay Bridge, the backup is solid to the maze and remains a bit slow, especially as you get past Treasure Island heading into San Francisco. Mel Baker for KQED.
1: 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I'm Dave Freeman with the Wednesday Perspective now at 6:43. Megan Schaefer shares about her cancer journey.
3: I have several souvenirs from my cancer journey. A 4-inch scar on my neck where a golf ball-sized mass was extracted, a wig, a photo of my daughter holding a trophy from the softball championship game I missed. At my last oncology appointment, when my doctor dismissed me as her patient, I replied sincerely, "I hope I never see you again." I was likely the most ignorant patient she ever treated. I didn't try to take control by doing online research. I wasn't curious about a medicinal cocktail that must be administered slowly because it can trigger a serious allergic reaction since it is made of rats. Not tested on rats, actually made of rats. I discovered I have a high tolerance for rodents scurrying through my bloodstream. My doctor described my treatment plan as aggressive, meaning she intended to take the medical equivalent of a sledgehammer to that golf ball-sized mass in my neck and wherever else cancer might be lurking. I had questions about chemotherapy. Would the liquid dripping into my body, attached to a rolling hanger emitting incessant, aggravating beeps, protect me from future disease? While dealing with lymphoma, might it take a crack at any other simmering cancers? My doctor patiently explained that chemo doesn't work that way. She intended to send in a precise drone to execute an assassination, leaving behind few additional casualties. I soon learned, however, that my cancer might cause more cancer due to the radiation coming later. Icing on the cancer cake. For the grand finale of 3 weeks of daily radiation, a mesh device was molded to fit snugly over my head, neck, and shoulders so radiation could target the area where bad cells might linger. At my final appointment, the technician asked if I wanted to keep the contraption. Seeing my bewilderment, she explained that some patients flip them over and use as garden planters. I declined. I had enough souvenirs. With a perspective, I'm Megan Schaefer.
1: Megan Schaefer is a marketing and communications consultant. 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Morning Edition continues. Coming up next, after spending 2 decades studying how the brain works, a team of scientists prepares to focus on gene therapy treatments for brain diseases, including Alzheimer's and Parkinson's. And the California Report, statewide coverage on KQED News ahead with Mati Bolaños coming right up at 6:51. Weather Service says about the same temperature-wise for the Bay Area, continuing each day through the remainder of the work week. Looking ahead to the weekend, the Weather Service says a cool down is forecast into and through the weekend into part of next week. 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That's why they created Duck.ai, where users can chat privately with AI. 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Learn more at Duck.ai. 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
0: It's Morning Edition from NPR News. I'm Martinez.
4: And I'm Leila Faldin. Scientists who've spent decades learning how the brain works say they're ready to start fixing it when it breaks. A brain research center in Seattle, the Allen Institute, is working to develop genetic therapies for diseases including Alzheimer's, Parkinson's, ALS, and Huntington's. Here's NPR's John Hamilton.
5: The effort is called the Brain Health Accelerator, and it includes scientists like Jeff Carroll. When Carroll was a teenager, he found out his mother had Huntington's disease. It's a fatal inherited disorder that destroys brain cells.
6: The whole reason I'm in science started with this frustration with not being able to understand what was happening with my mom.
5: Carroll learned that he, too, carried the Huntington's gene. He spent years at the University of Washington studying mice with the condition, which occurs when the faulty gene tells nerve cells to produce toxic levels of a certain protein. To Carol, the solution seemed obvious.
6: Since we know all the bad stuff in Huntington's comes from this one gene, let's get rid of the levels of that gene.
5: But finding a way to do that was beyond the reach of his own lab. So Carol joined the Allen Institute.
6: It's difficult to do the scale of research that you need with a team of 5 or 6 or even 10 people. And so the hundreds of people they have here at the Allen Institute, it's just an entirely different approach to science.
5: The scientist in charge of the Brain Health Accelerator is Ed Lean. He says it's built on years of basic research.
7: We now have a complete description of the types of cells that make up the brain and also the genetic underpinnings of their properties. This foundation then lets you study disease.
5: By seeing how disease changes these cells. Lean says scientists at Allen already have some experience with this approach.
7: In the case of Alzheimer's disease, we can see that it's not only about plaques and tangles, but it affects very specific types of neurons that are lost early in the disease and then over the course of disease.
5: A genetic therapy designed to protect these neurons might delay or prevent symptoms. Lean says other therapies might preserve the neurons affected by Parkinson's or ALS.
7: And we can now turn on a therapeutic gene just in the right kind of cell with these types of technologies. And that opens up the possibility for very specific precision genetic therapies for brain disorders.
5: One reason that's possible is research funded by the Brain Initiative, a program announced by President Obama back in 2013. John Nye of the National Institutes of Health says it's given scientists new ways to observe the inner workings of the brain.
8: I am shocked at how far we've come in the last 10, 12 years. It's just been beyond my wildest imagination, and I've been accused of having a pretty good imagination.
5: Nye says insights from the Brain Initiative have already helped researchers find new ways to use existing treatments. Deep brain stimulation, for example, got its start as a way to use electrical pulses to reduce the symptoms of Parkinson's disease.
8: Now it's being applied to a whole range of disorders, epilepsy, treatment-resistant depression, OCD, PTSD, binge eating disorder.
5: Scientists at the Allen Institute say genetic therapies could follow a similar path. Jeff Carroll, the scientist with the Huntington's gene, says the approach has worked on children with spinal muscular atrophy. It's a genetic condition that destroys motor neurons in the spinal cord.
6: Every kid with this horrible mutation died when they were like 18 months for all of human history. And now they're going to high school. So things that were like unimaginable can just change.
5: Carroll says his goal is to help accelerate that change. John Hamilton, NPR News.
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2: 84 westbound at the high rise. We have a stalled car in the right lane. That's caused traffic to back up to the radio towers. On the San Mateo Bridge, just before the high rise, another stalled vehicle. This one, though, has been pushed to the center divide. It is nonetheless slow back to Clawitter Road. And southbound 880, that's slow from 238 down to Fremont. Mel Baker for KQED.
1: 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KQED News, 651.
9: Good morning. This is the California Report. I'm Adi Bolaños in San Francisco. The primary election is over, and the race for the top office in California is still too close to call. Here to fill us in is KQED politics correspondent Guy Marzorati. Hey, Guy.
10: Hey, it's great to be here.
9: So where do we currently stand in the governor's race?
10: Well, as we thought heading into election night, we have three candidates kind of sitting at the top of these returns. Steve Hilton, the Republican commentator, has 28% of the vote. Javier Becerra, our former state attorney general, has 25%. And then Tom Steyer, the Democratic investor, is on the outside looking in with 20% of the vote. I think what we were thinking going into election night is, given the fact that the early returns skewed more towards Republicans, right? Republicans filled out their vote-by-mail ballots at a higher rate than Democrats compared to just 4 years ago in 2022. That was reflected in those first returns that we saw, and really the returns throughout Tuesday night, where Steve Hilton is sitting atop that race for governor. The question is, how many ballots are still out there? What's the chances that Tom Steyer could have to catch up as more and more ballots are counted?
9: Right. And as you said, we know the elections aren't really over on election night.
10: Right.
9: Looking at the ballots that still need to be counted, is there anyone in this race who has reason to feel especially optimistic?
10: You know, I would say I'd rather be Steve Hilton and Javier Becerra right now than Tom Steyer. But as you said at the top, this race has not been called yet. There are still millions of ballots left to be counted. The Associated Press is estimating that about 58% of votes have been counted in this governor's race. So that's just a rough guess. We actually don't know the denominator, like how many votes are total in this race, how many are still left out there. Because in California, even if you cast your ballot on Tuesday, it can arrive up to 7 days after Election Day and still count. So all those county election officials are still figuring out, okay, how many ballots are still out there? We'll get a report this week of about, you know, what's left to be counted. And then from there, just kind of watch these returns come in every day.
9: And what about the 5 seats Democrats are trying to flip? How are those looking?
10: Some better than others. You know, I think there's a lot of attention on November and Democrats' ability to flip these seats as they seek to take back the House of Representatives. They have to get through the primary first and get the candidates that they want into position to do that. And it's been kind of a mixed bag. In some cases, we don't know who the Democrat is going to be advancing to November. In other cases, it looks like there could be potentially some potholes along the way. I'm thinking especially in this district outside of Sacramento, where Kevin Kiley, who is a former Republican, he switched districts, he switched parties, he's running as an independent. He's running and is leading that race. In second is a Republican. So currently right now in that field, which includes Richard Pan, a former state senator, Lauren Babb Tomlinson, a former Planned Parenthood executive, and Tian Ho, the Sacramento County District Attorney, all those three Democrats are on the outside looking in at the top two. There's still a lot of votes to be counted, but that's a race where Democrats are going to be sweating it out because they might find themselves in a position where they don't even have a candidate in the November election. So in slightly better news, I would say, for the party is down in the 48th district, which is Palm Springs and parts of San Diego County, where Marnie Van Wilpert, the San Diego councilwoman, she is in the general election against San Diego Supervisor Jim Desmond. So that general election matchup is set, and I think Democrats feel good about having Van Wilpert in that race in November.
9: Yeah, tell me about the other races with generational change candidates. Where do those stand?
10: Yeah, so these are seats we are watching not because we thought, oh, maybe they might flip to one party or another. These are all safe Democratic seats, but one in which the party and younger members of the party felt like, okay, this is a chance to potentially pressure an older member, maybe even defeat them, and bring in some generational change into the seats. One we'd been watching is in the North Bay, in the Bay Area, Sonoma, Mike Thompson's seat. Eric Jones spent millions of dollars, progressive Democrat running. He's in third place right now. We're going to have to watch that the votes be counted there. We have a similar situation outside of Sacramento, or sorry, in Sacramento, where Maya Vang is in second place. She's challenging Doris Matsui, but again, is really going to have to sweat out the final votes as they come in. And then one more for you down in Los Angeles, where Brad Sherman looks to be set for the general election. A younger challenger, Jake Levine, there did, you know, spent a lot of money, was not able to get into the top two.
9: And when should we expect the next major results to drop? And what should voters be looking out for?
10: Yeah, it really depends by county. Some will have updates today, some Thursday, some Madi. We're going to have to wait till Friday to see new results come in.
9: Oh, man. Well, thank you so much.
10: Thanks.
9: That was KQED politics correspondent Guy Merzerati. One of the country's most watched primaries is the Central Valley's 22nd district. Longtime Republican Congressman David Valadao currently holds that seat, and he's advanced to November with 44% of the vote so far. Aaron Covey is an editor with the Cook Political Report. While District 22 has been trending purple, she explains why Valadao has continued to hold on to his seat.
11: He is one of the 10 Republicans who voted to impeach Trump after January 6th. And so he's always had a bit more of a moderate image, and Democrats have really struggled to oust him for the past several years.
9: It's still unclear who will challenge Valadao in November. Randy Villegas, a college professor and school board trustee, is currently leading Assemblymember Dr. Jasmeet Bains by less than 2,000 votes. Villegas spoke to reporters at his watch party last night.
12: I'm feeling incredibly proud of the campaign that we have put together and run here in the Central Valley. I think we've shocked a lot of people across this country. I think we've shocked a lot of people in power, and I think that's a good thing.
9: Villegas is considered the more progressive of the two Democratic challengers. He's been endorsed by Bernie Sanders and Alexandria Ocasio-Cortez. We'll have much more on the congressional races and other ballot measures in the coming days.
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9: And that is the California Report for Wednesday, June 3rd. We're a production of KQED News. I'm Madi Bolaños. Thank you for listening and have a great day.
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2: Where we're seeing stop-and-go traffic from Roland Boulevard southbound on 101 to Ignacio Boulevard, and then it remains slow down to about Miller Creek Road. Across the span on 37 westbound, traffic is backed up to Wilson. It remains slow out to Skaggs Island. Mel Baker for KQED.
1: 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Running through June 28th, more info at berkeleyrep.org. Partly cloudy this morning, then clearing Sacramento Valley. Nice, warm to hot if you like it. 90 to 96 possibly today in the Bay Area. Cooler, coast and bay with some of that fog. Most of the sun inland, again highs in the 50s to the 90s. 7 o'clock now. Good morning. I'm Dave Freeman on KQED San Francisco and KQEI North Highlands Sacramento.
14: Good morning. Director of National Intelligence nominees are legally required to have extensive national security experience. President Trump's temporary pick doesn't. He has gone after people Trump doesn't like. It's Morning Edition from NPR News.
15: On KQED News, the California governor's race has two leaders but is still too close to call. I'm Brian Watt.
14: Part of the settlement in President Trump's lawsuit against his own government is over. I'm Leila Faldin.
0: And I'm A. Martinez. Primary results remain too close to call in California. We'll hear about some of the early indications. Also, the White House is asking for an early look at companies' AI models, and the Justice Department is dropping plans to pay nearly $1.8 billion to people allegedly hurt by past administrations. It's Wednesday, June 3rd. Tennis star Rafa, the king of clay, Nadal, turns 40 years old today. News is next.
16: Live from NPR News in Washington, I'm Corva Coleman. 6 states held primary elections yesterday. There's a lot of interest in the California gubernatorial race. California has an unusual primary. All the candidates from all the parties run together. The top two finishers then go on to the general election, even if they're from the same party. More than 60 candidates competed in the California governor's race, which is too close to call. The leaders so far are Democrat Javier Becerra, the former U.S. Health Secretary, and Republican businessman and former Fox commentator Steve Hilton. Democrat Tom Steyer is in third place. Steve Hilton has won President Trump's endorsement.
17: It looks very much as if Californians really will have the chance to vote for change in November and take our state in a new direction.
16: Steve Hilton was born in Britain and became a U.S. citizen in 2021. The U.S. Supreme Court has cleared the way for Alabama to use a congressional district map favored by Republicans. NPR's Nina Totenberg reports.
18: The ruling means that Alabama's 2026 midterm elections will feature 6 Republican-leaning districts and 1 Democratic-leaning seat. In April, the Supreme Court's conservative supermajority all but gutted what remained of the 1965 Voting Rights Act and sent the Alabama case back to the lower court to evaluate in light of the most recent decision. The 3-judge panel that reviewed the case all agreed that the state legislature's redistricting plan was based on intentional race-based discrimination. That prompted Alabama to immediately return to the Supreme Court, arguing that the map was partisan, not racially discriminatory. And last night, the state got what it wanted from the court's conservative majority. Nina Totenberg, NPR News, Washington.
16: The U.S. Trade Representative says the Trump administration will impose extra tariffs of at least 10% on imports from 60 economies. This comes after a probe into alleged use of forced labor. China's one of the economies, NPR's Jennifer Pack reports.
19: China says it opposes all forms of unilateral tariffs. President Trump returned to office last year, imposing levies on trade partners under an emergency law. Those were struck down by the Supreme Court earlier this year. Now, the Trump administration is starting to rebuild the tariff wall by initiating trade investigations under different powers to impose new levies. Chinese Foreign Ministry spokesperson Mao Ning says economic and trade issues should be resolved through dialogue and consultation. That is in the works, according to China's Commerce Ministry. It said during Trump's meeting with Chinese leader Xi Jinping last month, both sides agreed to discuss tariff reduction. Jennifer Pak, NPR News, Shanghai.
16: It's NPR.
15: Live from KQED News, I'm Brian Watt. As you've heard, Democrat Javier Becerra and Republican Steve Hilton are leading the California governor's race, with Democrat Tom Steyer in third. KQED politics correspondent Marisa Lagos has more details on the numbers.
20: Becerra, a former U.S. Health and Human Services Secretary, and Hilton, a former Fox News host and businessman, jumped ahead of the crowded field as the first ballots were counted Tuesday night. Becerra, who was polling in single digits as recently as April, noted his surprise comeback at his watch party in Los Angeles.
21: And here in Hollywood's hometown, we love a good underdog story.
20: But Steyer, who poured more than $200 million of his own fortune into the race, remains in the mix, and results could shift with a large number of ballots still to be counted. I'm Marisa Lagos, KQED News.
15: Tom Steyer watched the results come in last night in San Francisco. In a speech to supporters, Steyer called out the growing power of corporations and billionaires and rising economic inequality.
22: Working people deserve better. Democracy matters. Justice matters. The truth matters.
15: The billionaire businessman and progressive political activist is in third place right now, but he's confident that ballots dropped off on Election Day, many of which haven't been counted yet, will swing his way. Sports. The Valkyries put out the fire at Chase Center last night, 95-77. The Giants are a different kind of fire. They lost again in Milwaukee and play one more there today, 11 a.m. our time. I'm Brian Watt, KQED News.
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2: 101 northbound at Cesar Chavez. Traffic is backed up before 280 by a 2-car crash in one of the middle lanes. Coming up to the Bay Bridge, the backup is pushing past the maze into westbound 580, not quite to San Pablo Avenue, but moving towards there. The metering lights are on. It is slow in places across the upper deck all the way to the 10180 merge in San Francisco. And in Richmond, it is backed up on, you head toward the Richmond-San Rafael Bridge beginning at 23rd Street. Mel Baker, for KQED.
1: 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KQED News staying with it this morning. The latest on the early results of California's primary from the race for the state's next governor to key congressional districts and ballot measures. Join us for analysis from KQED Scott Schaefer and Brian Watt. We'll have the latest coming up at 8:22 on KQED News next hour. Partly cloudy this morning, partly to mostly cloudy in the Bay Area. Some clearing coast and bay. Most of the sun you will find inland again today. Highs in the 60s to the low 90s, possibly. 73 maybe in San Francisco, 83 in Livermore today. Santa Rosa, forecast high of 86. Concord could get up to 89. It's 7:07.
0: It's Morning Edition from NPR News. I'm Steve Inskeep.
4: I'm Leila Fadel.
0: And I'm A. Martinez. There is a new Director of National Intelligence.
4: President Trump announced Tuesday that the head of the Federal Housing Finance Agency, Bill Pulte, will take on the intelligence role, too, as acting director. Pulte will replace Tulsi Gabbard, who is stepping down at the end of the month. The choice has already drawn sharp criticism for Pulte's lack of experience.
0: NPR White House correspondent Danielle Kurtzleben is here to explain what's going on. So, Danielle, who is Bill Pulte?
3: Well, like Leila said, he is the head of the FHFA, which regulates Fannie Mae and Freddie Mac, and they guarantee home loans in the U.S. Now, Pulte's career prior to that was heavily housing-related. His family owns a large home-building company, and he ran a firm that invested in building products. But his biographies on the FA site and elsewhere do not show any intelligence experience.
0: So, Danielle, maybe it's just me, but to be director of national intelligence, shouldn't you have national intelligence experience, or at least intelligence experience?
3: Well, you sure might think so. And that's a legal matter, in fact. The post-9/11 law that set up the position of DNI says all nominees must have, quote, extensive national security experience. But then, Pulte isn't a nominee. Trump is naming him an acting director, so he won't have to go through a Senate confirmation. And remember, this really is a key position right now, with the U.S. engaged with foreign threats around the world during a war with Iran. Now, even some Senate Republicans are skeptical of Pulte, by the way. Here's Texas Republican John Cornyn when he was asked about the appointment.
7: I don't see any evidence of any qualifications for that job.
3: So he was pretty blunt. Meanwhile, when GOP Senate leaders John Thune and Tom Cotton were asked about Pulte's qualifications, they just didn't have much to say yesterday. Now, in describing those qualifications in a social media post, Trump was vague. He said Pulte has, quote, deep experience managing the most sensitive matters in America. But Pulte does have one attribute Trump likes, which is that he's used his position to legally pursue Trump's perceived enemies.
0: Okay, in what way?
3: Well, as the head of a housing agency, he's accused multiple people of mortgage fraud. For example, there's New York Attorney General Letitia James. The administration repeatedly attempted to prosecute her.

0: This is NPR News.
1: Over to Mel and KQED traffic in San Francisco.
2: 101 northbound at Cesar Chavez, a car and SUV crash in the second lane from the left has traffic nearly stopped back to Paul Avenue. 280 northbound is backed up from 101 back to about Mission Street. Mel Baker for KQED.
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3: Live from KQED News, I'm Brian Watt. North Bay incumbent Mike Thompson will advance to the November election in California's 4th congressional district. KQED's Izzy Bloom reports.
4: Thompson holds a comfortable lead over progressive challenger Eric Jones and Republican Ray Reilly. But the race for second place remains tight, with Reilly leading Jones by just a few thousand votes. Jones ran as part of a wave of younger progressives challenging incumbent Democrats across the state. Thompson, who's seeking his 15th term, said voters value his experience.
5: I think every generation has something to offer, and there are younger people coming into Congress, but you can't have an entire Congress of brand new people.
4: Longtime congressional incumbents in Sacramento and Los Angeles are also holding off their challengers. I'm Izzy Bloom, KQED News.
3: Ursula Jones Dixon holds a commanding lead in the election for Alameda County District Attorney, an office she has held since voters recalled Pamela Price. At an election party in downtown Oakland Tuesday night, Dixon spoke of clearing case backlogs.
6: When we walked into the door, we knew that there was a case backlog. We thought it was about 2,000 cases. Come to find out, there are thousands and thousands and thousands of cases. And we are working through that backlog, both for charging as well as trying cases.
3: Dixon received 64% of the early votes. Former District Attorney Pamela Price has just over 24%, while Gopal Krishan is in third with less than 12% of the votes. An increase to San Jose's hotel tax appears in the works. KQED Politics correspondent Guy Marzorati has more.
7: Measure A will raise the city's hotel tax from 10 to 12%, bringing in roughly $10 million a year. It's winning support from the vast majority of city voters. That's welcome news for San Jose officials who are facing a budget shortfall of $50 million. Measure A was backed by the entire city establishment, from Mayor Matt Mahan and the City Council to the South Bay Labor Council and the Chamber of Commerce. I'm Guy Marzorati, KQED News.
3: San Francisco Supervisor Alan Wong took a strong lead last night in the race to retain his Sunset District seat, with legislative aide Natalie Gee and local business owner Albert Chow tied for second in the ranked choice election. Incumbent Supervisor Stephen Sherrill also looked set to win re-election, leading Lori Brook by more than 40%. Both Sherrill and Wong had support from Mayor Daniel Lurie, who spoke to reporters after the initial results came in.
8: Another testament to this city and the people of the city wanting the supervisors and the mayor to continue to work together, to continue to push forward the momentum that we're seeing here in San Francisco.
3: Former Mayor London Breed appointed Sherrill in 2024, while Lurie appointed Wong last year. In some more San Francisco local results, Measure A, a $535 million bond measure meant to finance seismic retrofitting, was well ahead in early returns with over 75% of the vote. Meanwhile, the hotly contested Measure D, which would increase business taxes based on CEO compensation, was lagging, as was a rival measure. And Measure B, which would impose lifetime term limits for the mayor and city supervisors, appears to be passing. I'm Brian Watt, KQED News.
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4: Coming up next on the California Report, California's primary election may be over, but the race for governor is anything but settled. We'll break down why the contest for the state's top job is still too close to call, plus where other races down the state stand. I'm Adi Bolaños. That's up next on the California Report.
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0: It's Morning Edition from NPR News. I'm A. Martinez in Los Angeles, California.
9: And I'm Leila Faldil in Washington, D.C. In California, the primary race to replace Governor Gavin Newsom remains too close to call. Democrat Javier Becerra and Republican Steve Hilton are leading the field. Under state rules, candidates of all parties compete together for two spots in the November general election. It's the same for Congress and the race for Los Angeles mayor, another race we're watching. Marisa Lagos of KQED Publica Media in San Francisco has been watching the races up and down the ballot, and she joins me now this morning. Good morning, Marisa. You must be tired.
10: Morning, Leila. It's been a night.
9: So what are you seeing so far while the ballots are still being counted?
10: Yeah, well, you know, former Fox News host and businessman Steve Hilton, the Republican who is endorsed by President Trump, is on top by a very slim margin. He's run a pretty traditional Republican campaign talking about cutting taxes and regulation and ending one-party Democratic rule. You have Javier Becerra, former Health and Human Services Secretary under Joe Biden, a Democrat, very close on his heels. He's really seen as the establishment Democrat. Mm-hmm. He's got a lot of business support, and he surged after Democratic Congressman Eric Swalwell dropped out of the race amid accusations of sexual assault and harassment. But billionaire Democratic activist Tom Steyer, who ran as a progressive, dropped over $200 million of his own money into the race. He's still in the mix. He's in third, and because we have a lot, millions of ballots still left to be counted, it is too close to completely count him out.
9: Now, let's turn to the congressional races. Democrats led a redistricting effort in California in response to President Trump's Republican redistricting push. How has that been shaken out?
10: Yeah, I mean, one of the biggest surprises so far, but again, this could change, is that there's a chance that one of those districts that was changed to be safe for Democrats could end up locking out Democrats.
9: Oh, wow.
10: This is where Sacramento area foothill, Sierra Foothill Representative Kevin Kiley, who left the Republican Party to run, he is in first place there. And as of now, former State Senator Richard Pan, a Democrat, is locked in a fight for second place with a GOP candidate, Michael Stansfield. That would be a huge embarrassment to Democrats, although I think it's unlikely that Stansfield can pull it out. Mm-hmm. The other race that's really fascinating is in the Central Valley. Democrats have been dying to knock off GOP Representative David Valadao. He's easily in the runoff in November, but the race for number two has been really interesting, an intra-party fight between progressive Randy Villegas, who's leading, and Assemblymember Yasmeen Bains, who is a few points behind. She got help from national Democrats, angered a lot of local Democrats. He has the endorsement of Bernie Sanders, so kind of one of those ideological Democratic fights.
9: One more race we're watching and has been getting a lot of national attention is the mayoral contest in Los Angeles, where a reality star is really making waves. Is he moving forward?
10: As of now, he's in number two. We're talking about Spencer Pratt,
9: right,
10: of the Hills fame. He also sells crystals online. Very sort of flamboyant out there candidate who really has run against the establishment after his house did burn down in the Pacific Palisades fires last year. Incumbent Mayor Karen Bass will make the runoff. But there is, you know, a question as to whether he can stay in that number two spot above a progressive city council member, Nithya Raman, who entered the race late, a former ally of Bass. It would be hard for Pratt to win that race, but there's this anti-incumbent sentiment in the air right now, and he's got some really high-profile, high-net-worth supporters. So we're going to be keeping an eye on that. That would be an interesting race, to say the least.
9: Marisa Lagos is a politics correspondent at KQED in San Francisco, where she also co-hosts the podcast Political Breakdown. Thank you so much.
10: My pleasure.
0: The Trump administration's plan for a nearly $1.8 billion fund to pay people who claim to have been targets of politicized investigations are over.
9: Yeah, that's what Acting Attorney General Todd Blanche told Congress on Tuesday. For almost 2 weeks, the Trump administration has faced political blowback over the idea that it would hand out money from what it called an anti-weaponization fund.
0: NPR Justice correspondent Ryan Lucas was watching that congressional testimony. Ryan, what was this hearing about, and what did Blanche have to say?
11: So Blanche was on the Hill for a hearing before House lawmakers that was focused on the Justice Department's budget, but there's been a lot of chatter about this nearly $1.8 billion fund that the department has created to compensate people who believe they were victims of politicized prosecutions. A day earlier, the Justice Department had put out a statement that it would abide by a court ruling, putting the fund on hold until at least June 12th while a lawsuit challenging it plays out in court. And then at yesterday's hearing, Blanche was asked what the department's plans were after that date. He said the department is dropping its plans for the funds, full stop. And Blanche then added this in an exchange with New York Democrat Grace Meng.
12: The reasons for the fund, I think, remain as important as they were before, but we are not moving forward with the fund.
13: Not moving forward ever?
12: Correct.
13: Oh, there's no more fund then.
11: Now, Blanche was asked to put that into writing, and he said, in essence, he sees no reason to do that, which was cause for a bit of skepticism.
0: Okay, so Blanche says no more fund ever, but as legendary radio broadcaster Paul Harvey used to do, Ryan, let us know the rest of the story.
11: Right. Well, remember, this fund was created as part of a settlement between Trump and the Justice Department to end Trump's $10 billion lawsuit against the IRS over the leak of his tax returns. Trump wouldn't get any money from the fund, but as part of the deal, the IRS is barred from pursuing any claims, any probes, any audits against Trump, his family, or his companies over past tax issues. And Blanche told lawmakers that part of the settlement still stands. It is still in effect. So in other words, Trump, his family, his businesses are still shielded from IRS investigations of past tax returns.
0: All right. So how did that go down with members in Congress?
11: Well, look, from the beginning, Democrats have railed against this whole settlement. They say this was a slush fund for the president to dole out taxpayer money to his supporters and allies at a time, Democrats note, when a lot of Americans are really struggling to make ends meet. And a lot of Democrats say Blanche's announcement just falls short. Senator Elizabeth Warren, for example, said that promises are not enough here. She says this fund needs to be blocked in law. And she also noted that under this arrangement, Trump, as I just said, remains shielded from IRS scrutiny.
0: What about Republicans?
11: Well, yeah, Republicans are really the bigger question here. This fund has been a rare issue where we have seen a lot of members of the GOP, particularly in the Senate, publicly come out against President Trump. Many of the Republicans dislike the possibility that Capitol rioters who attacked police on January 6, 2021 could have received payouts. That Republican pushback has held up some of the administration's legislative priorities, including most notably funding for immigration enforcement. Now, Senate Majority Leader John Thune said yesterday he hoped that Blanche's statement would ease Republican concerns that have held up immigration funding and give the party the votes that it needs to ultimately push that funding bill over the line.
0: All right, that's NPR's Ryan Lucas. Ryan, thanks a lot.
11: Thank you.
0: This is NPR News.
1: The morning drive around the Bay Area in full swing, so let's check in with Mel as we head out to Pittsburgh.
2: Where Highway 4 westbound is stop and go from about Railroad Avenue to Willow Pass Road in Bay Point, coming through Concord right now on southbound 242. It is stacked up from Concord Avenue down to the 680 merge. It remains stop and go from there down to Pleasant Hill and slow all the way down to Highway 24. Mel Baker for KQED.
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17: The drought-shrunken Colorado River has left western states like California facing a looming water crisis. But in San Diego, there is enough excess drinking water to sell to nearby states. The secret? Desalination.
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1: 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And the listeners of KQED. I'm Dave Freeman, 746. Good morning.
0: It's Morning Edition from NPR News. I'm E. Martinez.
9: And I'm Leila Faldin. There are no approved vaccines for the kind of Ebola that's currently spreading in Central Africa. This week, three candidates are getting fast-tracked. Global vaccine nonprofits are spending tens of millions of dollars for development and testing. But even with all that money, it'll likely be several months before any vaccines are given to people. Here to discuss is NPR's global health correspondent, Jonathan Lambert. Hi, John.
19: Hi, Leila.
9: So tell us more about these new investments.
19: So there are two. One is to fund all the testing and make sure that manufacturers make enough actual doses to do all that testing. The Coalition for Epidemic Preparedness Innovations, or CEPI, is giving over $60 million to three vaccine makers. Each is developing a vaccine to target the Bundibugyo species of Ebola. Mm-hmm. That's the one that's behind this current outbreak in the Democratic Republic of Congo and Uganda. The other investment is from Gavi, another vaccine nonprofit. They announced they'll spend about $40 million to buy all these vaccines, assuming that eventually they're shown to work and get approved. This big kind of upfront investment is sort of similar to what was done during the COVID-19 pandemic, when it wasn't clear which vaccines under development would end up working.
9: So it sounds like they're hedging their bets to make sure that once a vaccine is shown to work, there's enough of it.
19: Exactly.
9: So what are the different candidates?
19: There are three, and each has potential benefits and drawbacks mm-hmm. in terms of how soon they can potentially help slow down this outbreak. One promising candidate is from IAVI, a vaccine nonprofit. It's using the same approach as an Ebola vaccine that's already been approved, called Ervebo, but it targets Bundibugyo. And its biggest strength is that it is similar to this one that's been approved and that has been shown to work before. And this one has gone through some animal testing. The drawback is that it's just hard to make. IAVI says it could take 7 to 9 months to just manufacture enough doses to do clinical trials in the field.
9: I mean, it's spreading. That's a long time.
19: Yeah, definitely. And time is important. The faster that a vaccine gets developed, the sooner it can help save lives. And the other candidates might be faster. One is from the University of Oxford. It's using the same kind of approach as the Oxford AstraZeneca COVID vaccine. And they say it could be ready for testing in like a month or two. But then they have to test it in animals and then in people, and that takes time. The third candidate is an mRNA vaccine from Moderna. As we learned during COVID, mRNA vaccines can be made really fast, but this candidate is in very early stages of testing too.
9: This is an ongoing outbreak. I mean, how difficult is it to do the testing in a situation like this?
19: Yeah, it's definitely a challenge, but it's been done in previous Ebola outbreaks. Researchers will have to give out these Ebola vaccines and track how well they protect people from getting the disease. That could be especially tough in this outbreak, though. The epicenter is in an area of Northeast DRC with a lot of ongoing conflict. Already, there have been attacks on health clinics there. and there's a mistrust of outsiders in this region. And that could make enrolling participants in the trials and following them more difficult. So that means it'll likely be many months before vaccines start to play a role in controlling the outbreak.
9: Okay, if that happens, what does an Ebola vaccination campaign look like?
19: First off, healthcare workers get vaccinated, mm-hmm. since they're especially at risk caring for Ebola patients. But beyond that, health officials use this strategy called ring vaccination. Once a suspected case pops up, they try to create this sort of ring or wall of vaccines around that person to try to stop the virus from spreading. Mm-hmm. And in previous outbreaks, it's been super effective.
9: Yeah, that's NPR's Jonathan Lambert. Thank you, John.
19: Thank you.
9: This is Morning Edition from NPR News. I'm Leila Faldin.
0: And I'm A. Martinez.
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2: On the San Mateo Bridge, 92 westbound at the high rise, the left lane is blocked by a stalled pickup truck. Traffic is backed up all the way to 880. In Richmond, 580 eastbound at Bayview Avenue, we have the left lane blocked by a ladder. Traffic is backed up to 23rd Street. The westbound direction approaching the Richmond San Rafael Bridge is pretty much stopped from 23rd Street to the toll plaza. Mel Baker for KQED.
1: 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Figure skating is enjoying its biggest moment in 5 years. Can it turn Olympic buzz into lasting popularity? And big tech is spending hundreds of billions on AI. Now even the industry's cash giants are looking for new ways to pay the bill. That and more, 1 minute away.
20: 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Her great-uncle Edward had done the same thing a century ago. On the next Fresh Air, what she discovered about his life and the secret that broke her family in half. 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
23: From Marketplace, I'm Nancy Marshall-Genzer in Washington. The Trump administration is proposing new tariffs on 60 countries to partially replace the ones struck down by the Supreme Court in February. This comes a day after the president lowered tariffs on some agricultural and manufacturing machinery. Marketplace's Nova Safo has the details.
24: The U.S. Trade Representative's office says it has completed probes into 60 countries looking at forced labor violations. It wants to impose tariffs of 10% or 12.5%. Among the countries involved, Mexico, Canada, China, and the European Union. There will be exceptions for some products, including rare earths and pharmaceuticals. The Trump administration has been seeking to rebuild its global tariffs under new authorities after the Supreme Court invalidated the use of emergency powers. One of the most direct legal pathways available is unfair trade practices investigations. I'm Nova Safa for Marketplace.
23: Alphabet, the parent company of Google, is doing something it hasn't done in 20 years, offering new equity in the company. It plans to sell $80 billion worth of stock and use the money to invest in, you guessed it, AI. Big tech is expected to spend more than $700 billion on AI infrastructure this year, and the spending spree is hitting a turning point, consuming almost all the revenues these companies bring in. Marketplace's Megan McCarty-Carino has more.
3: Before the AI era, Alphabet, Microsoft, Amazon, and Meta were basically cash printing machines. They made so much more money than they spent, they regularly bought back their own stock, giving billions to their shareholders, says Jacob Bourne, a tech analyst at eMarketer.
5: These were the biggest cash giants of the modern economy, and now, in just a matter of a couple years, that's changing.
3: He says their free cash flow, the amount of revenue left over after infrastructure investments, is dwindling. Amazon is already burning more cash than it makes, and Meta will likely follow later this year. If current patterns hold, Alphabet could see spending exceed revenues next year, says Daniel Newman at Futurum Group.
6: Every one of these businesses is firmly under the belief that if they don't spend, that there is a existential risk to their business's longevity.
3: To continue blazing ahead in the AI race, tech companies have moved beyond spending revenues, relying on corporate bonds, joint ventures with private creditors, and now equity offerings to ratchet up the spending.
6: It's this sort of aggressive prisoner's dilemma of we will not be outspent.
3: The stock market has largely rewarded these moves, says business professor Eric Gordon at the University of Michigan. But he warns the mood could change.
7: You got to get some kind of return on that money. And when the money that you've put in is that big, you got to get a lot of money back.
3: Investors are going to want to see that AI can be a cash printing machine, too. I'm Megan McCarty-Carino for Marketplace.
23: Let's do the numbers. Well, the Dow is down almost 400 points. That is almost 0.8%. The S&P 500 and NASDAQ are both down about 0.4%. The 10-year Treasury yield is down at 4.49%.
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23: In the late 1990s, figure skating was one of the most watched sports in America. There were competing tours, made-for-TV specials, and household names like Michelle Kwan. Skating has lost some of its mainstream popularity, but that might be about to change, as Oregon Public Broadcasting's Lillian Karabake explains.
8: Inside Portland's Memorial Coliseum, a sold-out crowd of figure skating fans are on their feet for Stars on Ice. The skating tour is seeing record turnout that hasn't happened for decades. After Team USA's gold at the Olympics in Milan, interest in figure skating is at its peak. And that can mean dollars.
25: In that Olympic year, it's really an opportunity for athletes to get a lot of new eyes and perspectives on them and hopefully leverage that into financial opportunities.
8: That's Olympic ice dancer Evan Bates. He has seen this over the 5 Olympics he's competed in, but...
25: This time feels different, I think. Of course, the success of Team USA is unprecedented and huge, and we have the names and the personalities to hopefully keep people coming back for more.
8: Bates took home 2 medals from Milan with his partner and wife, Madison Chalk.
26: One just sees the opportunities that come around once every 4 years.
8: But the window for those big-name sponsorships is typically short in a niche sport like figure skating. Figure skating analyst Jackie Wong says this Olympic cycle produced something the sport hasn't seen, breakout mainstream appeal in Alyssa Liu and Ilya Malinin.
27: They both have a kind of star quality that American audiences really like.
8: And they're both cashing in. Malinin is sponsored by Coca-Cola, Samsung, and Google, among others. Liu won 2 gold medals in Milan and became the only figure skater signed with Nike.
27: Elite skaters in the U.S. are trying to figure out, how do I finish wringing out the marketability of this kind of short attention span period where they are known?
8: The skating world is hoping that this Olympic bounce lasts longer than just a few months. Backstage at Stars on Ice, producer Byron Allen said he's optimistic that this is the boost the sport needs to bring it back to its 90s heyday.
28: The more marketable talent you've got, the more marketable a show you have. And we haven't had this kind of star power in a long time.
4: Alan says tours like this are also an investment in skating's future. Learn to skate programs usually see about a 10% bump in enrollment after the Olympics. But United States Figure Skating estimates that's closer to 30% this year.
28: My job is to create the next generation of stars.
4: And maybe one of those athletes will be as marketable and likable as this generation. In Portland, I'm Lillian Kerbake for Marketplace.
10: And in Washington, I'm Nancy Marshall-Genzer with the Marketplace Morning Report from APM, American Public Media.
1: And right here in San Francisco, another hour of Morning Edition, the latest KQED news and your California report all in a minute. At 7:59, Mel has traffic out in Vacaville.
2: 80 westbound at Cherry Glen Road, metal scraps in the right lane. Coming through Novato, 101 southbound from DeLong Avenue all the way down to Hamilton Field is stop-and-go traffic. Continues to slow north down to San Pedro Road. Mel Baker for KQED.
1: 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I'm Dave Freeman. Good morning. 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
0: Good morning. What do results from last night's primary elections say about how the battle over Congress will play out in November? We get analysis from the Cook Political Report on this hour of Morning Edition from NPR News.
11: On KQED News, two state senators hold big leads in their bids to go to Congress. I'm Brian Watt.
0: Former Republican Congressman George Santos ran on a series of lies. Prosecutors appear to be investigating another. I'm Amy Martinez.
9: And I'm Leila Faldin. Santos posted he was going to the State of the Union, but he bet that he wouldn't, which is exactly what happened. Also, Scott Pelley accused CBS's editor-in-chief of trying to murder 60 Minutes. CBS fired him. And Barry Manilow on trying to write like Billie Eilish and the greatest compliment for a songwriter, singing their songs in the car. It's Wednesday, June 3rd. On this day in 1880, Alexander Graham Bell demonstrated how to send sound using light. The news is next.
12: Live from NPR News in Washington, I'm Korva Coleman. President Trump confirms he told Israel's prime minister that he's crazy. He used an expletive during a call this week that halted planned Israeli airstrikes on Lebanon's capital. Itai Stern reports from Tel Aviv.
13: Trump was asked by conservative writer Miranda Devine on her show Pot for Swan about the Axios report and if he had cursed at Netanyahu and called him crazy. Trump confirmed he did and added,
14: I was a little bit perturbed at his constantly fighting with Lebanon. You know, at some point they said, maybe we got to stop this. We got to stop it.
13: Trump says despite their differences, the two leaders have worked well together, but they are increasingly at odds. Trump wants to end the war with Iran, and Netanyahu's pushed back. Iran, however, says any ceasefire deal must include Lebanon. For NPR News, I'm Itai Stern in Tel Aviv.
12: President Trump has tapped a new acting director of national intelligence. It's the current head of the Federal Housing Finance Agency, Bill Pulte. His current job is to regulate agencies that guarantee home loans in the U.S., but he has no apparent experience in the intelligence field. NPR's Danielle Kurtz-Leben says that could be a difficulty.
15: The post-9/11 law that set up the position of DNI says all nominees must have, quote, extensive national security experience. But Pulte isn't a nominee. Trump is naming him an acting director, so he won't have to go through a Senate confirmation. And remember, this really is a key position right now with the U.S. engaged with foreign threats around the world during a war with Iran.
12: And NPR's Danielle Kurtz-Leben reporting. Results are coming in for the mayor's race in Los Angeles. Incumbent Karen Bass has advanced to the November election. The Associated Press has not called a second candidate to advance in the race, but it appears it may be former reality TV star Spencer Pratt. Steve Futterman reports from Los Angeles.
16: Karen Bass, facing opposition from both the left and right, ended up getting the most votes. It's looking likely that her opponent will be Spencer Pratt. Both were talking last night as if they will be facing each other. Pratt says the voters want change.
5: I just believe there's a lot of Los Angeles that is so excited to hear a non-politician. I don't want to be a politician.
16: Bass, who's been criticized by Pratt for the way she handled last year's deadly wildfire, says L.A. has challenges but is still thriving.
6: Los Angeles is the creative capital of the world, where we dream and we make our dreams come true.
16: The office is nonpartisan, but Bass is a Democrat, Pratt a Republican, and Democrats have a huge registration advantage. For NPR News, I'm Steve Futterman in Los Angeles.
12: And you're listening to NPR News from Washington.
1: Live from KQED News, I'm Brian Watt in San Francisco, where State Senator Scott Wiener will advance to the general election to represent California's 11th congressional district, San Francisco. This is the first competitive race in nearly 40 years for the House seat held by Nancy Pelosi, who is retiring. Wiener spoke to supporters at an election night party in the Castro district last night.
7: We need a member of Congress who's going to fight for more housing, who's going to fight for more and better public transportation. We don't need a leader who's going to kill those kinds of projects.
1: San Francisco Supervisor Connie Chan has 28% of initial reported votes, putting her in a good position to enter the runoff against Wiener in November. Shoykat Chakrabarty had 13.5% of votes as of last night. State Senator Aisha Wahab and former Dublin Mayor Melissa Hernandez are holding the top two spots in the race for an East Bay congressional seat, formerly held by Eric Swalwell. In early returns, Wahab was holding a big lead with 35% of the vote, and Hernandez held about 16%. Wahab said she was proud of the early results.
17: People saw what we've done and what we will continue to do from Hayward City Council all the way to the Senate. And hopefully in Congress.
1: The race saw 9 candidates total hoping to win the 14th district seat. The top two finishers will advance to the general election in November. Swalwell did not seek re-election to Congress, and he dropped out of the governor's race and resigned in April amid accusations of sexual assault from multiple women. I'm Brian Watt, KQED News.
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18: Where the backup is to the Maze, 580 westbound is backed up from Highway 24 to the Maze, 24 itself backed up to MacArthur. There's a bit of a slowing on the East Shore Freeway in the Emeryville area. Meanwhile, on the San Mateo Bridge, 92 westbound at the high-rise, left lane remains blocked by a stall. Traffic is backed up to Hesperian Boulevard. Mel Baker for KQED.
2: 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We'll have the latest on the early results of California's primary, from the race for the state's next governor to the key congressional districts and ballot measures. 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Weather ahead, Bay Area, cloudiness this morning, partial clearing, lots of sun far inland, 60s to the low 90s are the forecast highs today. 73 maybe in San Francisco, a high of 79 for San Jose, close to 90 in Concord, maybe 89 today. Santa Rosa 84, Oakland 77. Morning cloudiness and then clearing Sacramento Valley, much warmer today. If you like the heat, highs will range from 90 to 96. The Weather Service says a cool down is forecast for this coming weekend into the beginning of next week in the Bay Area.
9: It's Morning Edition from NPR News. I'm Leila Fadel in Washington, D.C.
0: And I'm A. Martinez in Los Angeles, California. Another round of primaries offer a glimpse into the midterm landscape.
9: Last night, President Trump's pick for governor of Iowa lost his race. The loss is a blow for Trump, who has seen almost all of his chosen candidates this cycle sail to victory or advance to runoff elections. Democratic voters chose candidates they hope give them the best shot at flipping congressional seats in November.
0: NPR political reporter Stephen Fowler has been watching all the primaries for us. He's here with some pretty important takeaways. So let's start with Iowa, a state with a number of competitive races in November. What do the matchups look like?
3: Well, Democrats chose their nominee for U.S. Senate. Republicans chose their pick for governor. Three of the four House races are indeed viewed as the few competitive races in November. For Senate, the nominee is State House Representative Josh Turek. He's a Paralympian who holds a seat that voted for Trump and argued that his background and campaign strategy is the best way for Democrats to win in a red state. Primary voters agreed, picking him over a progressive state senator by a 2-to-1 margin. Turek now faces Republican Congresswoman Ashley Henson, who had a nominal challenger in her race.
0: What about Iowa's governor's race?
3: Rob Sand is the Democratic nominee. He ran unopposed and is the only statewide Democratic elected official. While Trump-endorsed Republican Congressman Randy Feenstra, ultimately the Associated Press called the race for businessman Zach Lane in a narrow victory that also allowed Iowa Republican voters to signal displeasure with the president, that race starts out as a true toss-up for November.
0: All right, now Montana, another red state where Democrats are hopeful they could capitalize on Trump's unpopularity.
3: Montana's 1st District is an open race where Democrats see a shot in this particular political environment where Trump has lost a little bit of support from Republicans and a lot of it from basically everyone else. The Senate race is another interesting one there. That's because of a candidate who wasn't on the ballot yesterday. Independent Seth Bodnar outraised the Trump-backed U.S. attorney and all of the Democratic candidates in another race worth watching.
0: All right, so I'm in California. It takes a little while to count all the votes here, thanks to the state's mail-in voting laws. Anything, though, that we do know based on what's been tallied so far?
3: Well, as you also know, in California, the top two advance to the general election, regardless of party. So for the governor's race, we do know that almost all of the 60 candidates on the ballot won't make that short list. Sorry, Barack D. Obama Shaw and Living for God and Country DeMott. There is a three-person race for the top two spots. Billionaire Tom Steyer, former Health and Human Services Secretary Javier Becerra, and former Fox News host Steve Hilton, a Republican backed by Trump. This is important because it's possible that the two Democrats advance, leaving Republicans without a top-of-the-ticket champion to help them with some House races affected by redistricting.
0: The past few weeks, we've been tracking the incumbents in both parties who have lost their primary. Anyone else to add to the list?
3: Well, there are a number of older California incumbent Democrats who face challenges from younger candidates who want generational change. So far, those older

0: to get to the majority. I think that's still very doable in this environment.
1: Matthew Klein is an analyst with the Cook Political Report. Thank you.
0: Thank you.
2: The Supreme Court cleared the way last night for Alabama to use a congressional district map favored by Republicans. Here's NPR legal affairs correspondent Nina Totenberg.
3: In an unsigned order, the court's conservative supermajority overturned a three-judge district court panel that just last week found that the map is, quote, tainted by intentional race-based discrimination. The ruling means that Alabama's 2026 midterm elections will feature six Republican-leaning districts and one Democratic-leaning seat. It's a decision that directly contradicts the court's own ruling of 3 years ago, which required the creation of a second majority-minority district in a state that's one-quarter African-American. What happened to so dramatically change the legal landscape? In April, the Supreme Court's conservative supermajority all but gutted what remained of the 1965 Voting Rights Act and sent the Alabama case back to the lower court to evaluate in light of the most recent decision. The three-judge panel that reviewed the case consisted of three Republican-appointed judges, two of them Trump appointees. All agreed that the state legislature's redistricting plan was based on intentional race-based discrimination. That prompted Alabama to immediately return to the Supreme Court, arguing that the map was partisan, not racially discriminatory. And last night, the state got what it wanted from the court's conservative majority. Justice Sonia Sotomayor wrote for the three dissenters. She accused the conservatives of choosing chaos over a tried and tested congressional map that protects a system familiar to all voters and election officials instead of a, quote, never-before-used congressional map that will require officials to change the voter registrations of hundreds of thousands of voters in just days at best, a task that Alabama previously represented would take months. Nina Totenberg, NPR News, Washington.
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4: On KQED at 8:19, more voting results of California's primary. The voting continues. The latest all coming up at 8:22 with KQED Scott Schaefer and Brian Watts. Stay with us. 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
5: 101 northbound at Lucas Valley Road, a roll of carpet in the center lane, just a little bit of a backup there as you come up northbound on 101 from Todd Road near Santa Rosa up to the 12 interchange. That's stacked up stop and go. It's a little slow in the southbound direction on 101 southbound from 3rd Street in downtown Santa Rosa down to Baker Avenue. And again, it becomes stacked up on Novato and Novato, 101 southbound between DeLong and Miller Creek Road. Mel Baker for KQED.
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6: Coming up next on the California Report, California's primary election may be over, but the race for governor is anything but settled. We'll break down why the contest for the state's top job is still too close to call, plus where other races down the state stand. I'm Adi Bolaños. That's up next on the California Report.
7: I'm Alexis Madrigal. Next time on Forum, nearly a third of calls to Oakland's 911 emergency dispatch in 2024 took more than a minute to answer. That's far longer than the national standard, which expects 90% of those calls to be answered within 15 seconds. After reporter Byer Duncan was put on hold by Oakland 911, he did an investigation into what's happening with Oakland's system. That's at 9 a.m. right here on KQED.
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8: It's Morning Edition on KQED. I'm Brian Watt. Early results in California's primary show it'll be days or weeks before voters know the top two gubernatorial candidates facing off in November. Democrat Javier Becerra and Republican Steve Hilton are neck and neck with 50% of the vote returned so far. Trailing behind in third place is Democrat Tom Steyer. For more on the governor's race and some of the other key races in this primary, we are joined by KQED senior politics correspondent Scott Schaefer. Scott, hey.
9: Hey, good morning, Brian.
8: So let's start with the early results in this governor's race. What strikes you?
9: You know, Javier Becerra, if you think back, was absolutely counted out a couple of months ago. And then when Eric Swalwell imploded and dropped out, people were looking for a safe harbor, somebody they could trust, somebody who wasn't going to be problematic as more news came out. And they landed on Javier Becerra. And so it's just a kind of reminds me of the 1998 governor's race where there was a lot of money spent by Al Checky, who was a Democrat running that year for governor against Gray Davis. And Davis's slogan was experience money can't buy. And that's very much the message, I think, that Becerra used in this race. And he and Hilton are kind of battling it out for first and second. And let's hear a little bit of Steve Hilton, the Republican. He was in Orange County last night, maybe the most successful British import since the Beatles.
10: Change is coming to California, and it's long overdue.
9: Long overdue. So we'll see. I mean, if he does end up in the top two, he's going to have a very long road, given the demographics and the registration in California and how unpopular Donald Trump is. Becerra, on the other hand, talking last night in Los Angeles, really leaning into his family biography.
11: Like my parents, I never gave up. Never stopped putting one foot in front of the other.
8: Wow. After the comeback from way down, Becerra's got to be really, really happy. But Tom Steyer is still in this fight. He wants to see where the votes coming in are going.
12: We're going to wait till every ballot is counted. We're going to give democracy a time to work. And we know we finished really strong.
9: And we know, Brian, there are millions of ballots out there. It is conceivable that Tom Steyer could surpass probably Steve Hilton. But we don't know for sure yet who the top two finishers are going to be.
8: So, in the end, I mean, how does this square with the polling just over the last few days of this primary election? I mean, does it match?
9: Yeah, it really does. The polls, the big ones, Berkeley IGS, PPIC, and Emerson were really spot on. They had it as a race between these three men, these three candidates, and that's how it turned out. And so, you know, you'd have to say, certainly you can't say that this is a big shock of an outcome given the polling in the last couple weeks.
8: And this was a governor's race that gained energy after the leading Democratic candidate, Eric Swalwell, dropped out of the race and resigned from Congress, facing allegations of sexual misconduct. And that resignation actually opened up the field to fill Swalwell's congressional seat in the East Bay. This was a very big race. So what do we know there?
9: Yeah, so we've got State Senator Ayesha Wahab, a Democrat from Hayward, in first place with 34%. And then you got another Democrat, Melissa Hernandez. She is a BART board member. She's battling it out for second with Republican Wendy Wang. She's a real estate investor. They're both have about 16%, so we're going to have to wait to see who makes it into the top two. We should note, though, that that seat is vacant because of Swalwell resigning. There will be a special election in 2 weeks to fill that spot. And, you know, Wahab last night, feeling good about the outcome so far, had this to say.
13: We have a lot of people that don't want us to succeed, and you have even DC trying to pick a puppet for the special election. And, you know, I think for the good of the nation, you know, all the other candidates should just back out and let us, you know, be able to fill the seat immediately and really defend our rights and our values.
9: That puppet comment was a reference to Democrats trying to get the other Democrats to drop out of the special and let Bob Wieckowski, former state senator, run, get him to D.C. so the Democrats have another vote to fill that empty seat. But that didn't happen.
8: Okay. So, wow, this is so many interesting places to go. Let's move on to another closely watched race in the Bay Area. Nancy Pelosi seat in Congress representing San Francisco. State Senator Scott Wiener will be facing off against Supervisor Connie Chan. Associated Press called that late. So how do you expect the dynamics of this race to go heading into November?
9: Yeah, well, Connie Chan, who got about 29% of the vote, coming in second, split the progressive vote with Shoykat Chakrabarty, who had about 15% of the vote. So it really depends on where do Chakrabarty's votes go in November. I mean, Connie Chan has the endorsement of not just Nancy Pelosi, but Adam Schiff, Willie Brown. She's got a lot of labor support. Wiener has always been the candidate to beat in this race, and I think that'll be the dynamic in November. And let's listen to a little bit about from Senator Wiener last night.
14: Tonight, the people of San Francisco sent a very clear message, and the message has been received. San Franciscans are ready for bold, forward-looking leadership, for real results, not just words.
9: And, you know, Scott Wiener, by San Francisco political standards, is a moderate, and so we'll have to see where those progressive voters who chose Chakrabarty, where they go in November.
8: And you interviewed Nancy Pelosi about this race. Scott Wiener was not her pick. She endorsed Connie Chan pretty late. So what impact did Pelosi support have based on these early results for Chan?
9: I think it was huge. I think that, you know, when Pelosi made that endorsement, the two of them were locked in a very tight battle. The polls had them within a couple points of each other. Clearly, that stamp of approval from Pelosi was a signal to a lot of voters who maybe didn't know Connie Chan very well, and they've been seeing a lot of ads from Chakrabarty, who spent $5 million of his own money. So I think, you know, that endorsement from her was really key. We'll see how involved she is in the November runoff.
8: KQED Scott Schaefer, you stayed up late. You woke up early. This is what you do when we are voting and trying to see the votes come in. And I figure there'll be a little bit more of that in the days to come. Am I correct?
9: Absolutely. And, you know, like, as you say, that's what we do.
8: You can find more on the early results from last night's primary on the KQED app and at KQED.org. 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
4: The time approaching 8:29. Let's check in with Mel now. Details about a SIG alert in Santa Rosa.
5: Yeah, this was that backup I mentioned last report. 101 northbound at Highway 12. It looks like a four-car crash is now blocking the two right lanes. As a SIG alert, that means that they don't have an ETO as when it will open. Traffic is nearly stopped back to about Yolanda Avenue. Mel Baker for KQED.
4: 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Sacramento Valley, after some morning cloudiness, there's clearing on the way. You'll have mostly sunny skies, especially in the afternoon. It's going to be warm to hot, too. Highs 90 to 96. Clear overnight. Sacramento, lows 56 to 62 in the valley. A high of 94 today in Sacramento. Partly cloudy this morning in the Bay Area. Coast and Bay, the clearing late near the water. Mostly sunny inland. Highs in the 60s to the low 90s. A cool down forecast for this weekend. Good morning. I'm Dave Freeman. 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
15: Live from NPR News, I'm Lakshmi Singh. Six states held primary elections yesterday. In California, the two leading candidates for governor are Republican Steve Hilton and Democrat Javier Becerra. From member station KQED, Guy Marzorati reports there are many ballots still left to count.
16: Hilton, a former Fox News commentator, surged in the polls after an endorsement from President Donald Trump.
10: Change is coming to California, and it's long overdue.
16: Becerra, the former U.S. Secretary of Health and Human Services, gained support late in the campaign.
11: Like my parents, I never gave up. Never stop putting one foot in front of the other.
16: Democratic investor Tom Steyer is in third behind Hilton and Becerra. For NPR News, I'm Guy Marzorati in San Francisco.
15: The administration's dropping a taxpayer-supported $1.776 billion anti-weaponization fund, according to Acting Attorney General Todd Blanche's remarks to Congress yesterday. NPR's Ryan Lucas reports on what remains of the resolution that led President Trump to drop his $10 billion suit against the IRS.
17: As part of the deal, the IRS is barred from pursuing any claims, any probes, any audits against Trump, his family, or his companies over past tax issues. And Blanche told lawmakers that part of the settlement still stands. It is still in effect. So in other words, Trump, his family, his businesses are still shielded from IRS investigations of past tax returns.
15: NPR's Ryan Lucas reporting. It's NPR News.
4: Live from KQED News, I'm Brian Watt. Democratic progressive and former San Francisco supervisor Jane Kim is leading in the race to replace Insurance Commissioner Ricardo Lara with nearly 24% of the vote in early returns. Kim has proposed creating a state-run disaster insurance program.
18: We're feeling very optimistic, more than anything. I think we're just excited that our message of taking on the insurance industry and the status quo is really resonating with voters across the state.
4: Kim had the backing of notable progressive leaders, including Bernie Sanders. Democratic State Senator Ben Allen is in second place with about 19% of early returns. The office has become central to a home insurance crisis amid increasingly destructive wildfires and inflation. Santa Clara County District Attorney Jeff Rosen is well ahead of his challenger in his reelection bid in early primary election results. Prosecutor Daniel Chung, a deputy district attorney in Rosen's office, is challenging him for a second consecutive election. Rosen has garnered about 60% of the vote so far, while Chung has earned nearly 40%. Rosen was celebrating in downtown San Jose Tuesday night.
19: I'm very happy that it looks like the voters have elected me to another four-year term, and I'm eager to serve them and continue to try to drive crime even lower and to make our justice system even fairer.
4: If the early trend holds, because there are only two candidates, Rosen will win the seat outright and avoid a November general election runoff. I'm Brian Watt, KQED News.
20: 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Next on Morning Edition, Scott Pelley, the longtime 60 Minutes correspondent, was fired from CBS a day after a heated staff meeting exchange with the show's new executive producer. That's ahead, and Marty Bolaños ahead, too, with the latest statewide coverage on your California Report at 8:51. 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And by the sustainers of KQED.
2: 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I'm E. Martinez in Los Angeles, California.
21: And I'm Leila Fadele in Washington, D.C. An uncivil war within CBS News in 60 Minutes broke into the open last night. CBS fired veteran correspondent Scott Pelley. New editor-in-chief Barry Weiss has sought to assert control of the network's news division in 60 Minutes, its most prestigious and profitable news program. Pelley accused the show's new executive producer of being unqualified for the job and Weiss of trying to murder the show after she fired two of its award-winning correspondents and its executive producer. NPR's David Folkenflik has been covering the story and joins us now. Hey, David.
22: Good morning, Leila.
21: So how did these internal tensions become so combustible?
22: Well, this was a staff meeting on Monday that boiled into the open. The way to think of it from a bit of a distance is you're seeing a group of people who had previously been outsiders trying to take control of an insular culture. Mm-hmm. 60 Minutes is the most watched TV news show in America. You had Barry Weiss, who was brought in just last October from the News and Views site, the Free Press, the center-right site at that, with no experience in television, deciding she wanted to assert control of this property, perhaps the most valuable at CBS News. She fired top executives of the show last week. She ousted two correspondents. And concerns had bubbled up in recent months about Weiss's involvement and editing of the show that she had been accused of holding up stories and inserting material more favorable to President Trump and to Israel. She brought in a new executive producer with no TV news experience also named Nick Bilton. And Scott Pelley at this meeting Monday told Bilton that he wasn't welcome, he wasn't qualified, and he trotted out that murder line saying Weiss was trying to murder the show.
21: Yeah, and so I'm hearing you say, this is the most watched TV news show in America. It's prestigious. It's profitable. So what is CBS actually trying to achieve here?
22: Well, Weiss came in and she had been openly concerned about what she contends is sort of anti-Trump bias in the mainstream media and CBS itself. She and Bilton said that what they're really trying to do is refashion 60 Minutes for the digital age. But it's worth understanding also the context in which she was brought in. David Ellison only took over CBS's parent company Paramount last summer with the approval of President Trump's regulators. He's now seeking approval from the Trump administration for a much bigger deal to take over Warner Brothers Discovery, the parent company of HBO, and not unrelatedly, CNN. And, you know, he and his father, the co-founder of Oracle, have essentially allied themselves with the president in their pursuit of doing so.
21: What have we heard from CBS and Pelley since the firing?
0: So there have basically been dueling statements. Nick Bilton sent out an email to Pelley, which we've obtained. He called Pelley performatively hostile. He said Pelley had hijacked his first staff meeting with colleagues there, and that he had deep antipathy towards the vision he had for 60 Minutes. Pelley put out a statement late last night that he shared with me. He's not only a correspondent 60 Minutes, but the former anchor of the CBS Evening News. He says 60 Minutes has lost its DNA, and perhaps more seriously, he alleges executives sought to make him inject falsehoods, bias, and unverified claims into his stories. He said he deflected those efforts. CBS has not responded to my queries about those claims, but is denied similar allegations made by the two correspondence that Weiss had previously ousted last week. At a staff meeting this morning, Weiss said simply that Pelley, although he had done admirable work for the network, had broken trust with CBS News and that he chose his own path. That is, it was his decision to make the actions that led to his firing.
21: And really quickly, do we know what's ahead for 60 Minutes?
22: I think there are only three correspondents left, and we don't know whether or not they'll stick around. I think we're going to hear news from them in the next day or two.
21: That's NPR's media correspondent, David Folkenflik. Thank you, David.
22: You bet.
2: Federal authorities are investigating disgraced former Congressman George Santos over his activity on the betting site Kalshi. Prediction markets have flourished in President Trump's second term, and this is the latest instance of a suspected insider trading on them. NPR's Bobby Allen broke the Santos story, joins us now to discuss. So, Bobby, what are the allegations?
1: So on prediction markets like Kalshi, people can bet on what word someone says or if someone is going to show up at a major event. And that was the case for Trump's State of the Union back in February. A day before the event, Santos posted this video on X.
3: I'm going to be there for the State of the Union in the gallery, guys. Just chill, trolls, chill.
1: Just chill, trolls. Okay, so traders on Kalshi saw this to mean, well, that Santos would be there. So the odds of him being there soared to close to 80%. But according to three people with direct knowledge of his trades, Santos, right after this video, started betting that he would not be at the State of the Union. When the speech started, Santos shared on X that he was actually watching it from an airport TV, not at the event live at all. On Kalshi, that plummeted his odds of being there. But by then, Santos had already cashed out. None of the three people I talked to, were authorized to speak publicly about the case.
2: So, Bobby, I just want to completely understand this. George Santos was betting on what he may or may not do.
1: That's right. And okay. This has now prompted two federal investigations. I talked to Santos, and he said, well, that's news to me. When I asked him about the Justice Department and the Commodity Futures Trading Commission looking into this, that was his response, right? He claimed he was not informed about it, but a source familiar with the investigation told me Kalshi has actually been trying to interview him for months. The source said Kalshi referred the matter to the Justice Department and the CFTC. When I asked Santos whether he was on Kalshi, he said, quote, I am not saying yes, I'm not saying no.
2: Okay, so it's been a while since we've talked about George Santos. Remind us about George Santos.
1: Sure. So George Santos was a former New York congressman who in 2022 ran on what turned out to be a long list of lies. He lied about his education, about his mother being in the World Trade Center during the September 11th attacks, about his grandparents escaping the Holocaust. Much of what he said on the campaign trail was completely fabricated, but he was elected. Soon into his term, he was hit with a federal indictment for wire fraud and other charges. He was expelled from Congress, and a judge later sentenced him to more than 7 years in prison. That was cut short by President Trump, who in October commuted his sentence and set him free.
22: So can you put this latest Santos case into context for us? Because we're hearing a lot lately about insider trading on prediction markets.
1: Yeah, we really are. And that's because there are two things happening at once. Sites like Kalshi and Polymarket are getting more and more popular, and federal law enforcement is starting to crack down on cases of people abusing insider information. Last week, the Justice Department charged a Google employee with using confidential company information on search trends to earn more than $1 million on Polymarket. That came after another case where a U.S. Special Forces soldier made big profits betting on Venezuelan leader Nicolas Maduro being toppled before the public knew about it. So federal investigators are pursuing cases alleging traders broke the laws by manipulating prediction markets with insider intel. So yes, Trump officials have brought some cases, but the administration's overall approach to prediction markets is really quite hands-off. There's a growing body of research, in fact, that suggests that most insider trading is not being detected and not being investigated at all.
22: That's NPR tech reporter Bobby Allen. Bobby, thanks.
1: Thanks, A.
22: This is NPR News.
20: 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Find out about the conditions around San Francisco.
5: 101 southbound just before Potrero Avenue, an accident involving two vehicles is blocking the slow lane. Traffic is backed up through the 101-80 interchange on 80 all the way back to 3rd Street. 280 northbound coming up past Ocean Avenue up to 101 is also stop and go. Mel Baker for KQED.
20: 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I'm Dave Freeman with the listener perspective next on KQED at 8:43. Megan Schaefer shares about her cancer journey.
6: I have several souvenirs from my cancer journey. A 4-inch scar on my neck where a golf ball sized mass was extracted, a wig, a photo of my daughter holding a trophy from the softball championship game I missed. At my last oncology appointment, when my doctor dismissed me as her patient, I replied sincerely, "I hope I never see you again." I was likely the most ignorant patient she ever treated. I didn't try to take control by doing online research. I wasn't curious about a medicinal cocktail that must be administered slowly because it can trigger a serious allergic reaction since it is made of rats. Not tested on rats, actually made of rats. I discovered I have a high tolerance for rodents scurrying through my bloodstream. My doctor described my treatment plan as aggressive, meaning she intended to take the medical equivalent of a sledgehammer to that golf ball-sized mass in my neck and wherever else cancer might be lurking. I had questions about chemotherapy. Would the liquid dripping into my body, attached to a rolling hanger emitting incessant, aggravating beeps, protect me from future disease? While dealing with lymphoma, might it take a crack at any other simmering cancers? My doctor patiently explained that chemo doesn't work that way. She intended to send in a precise drone to execute an assassination, leaving behind few additional casualties. I soon learned, however, that my cancer might cause more cancer due to the radiation coming later. Icing on the cancer cake. For the grand finale of 3 weeks of daily radiation, a mesh device was molded to fit snugly over my head, neck, and shoulders so radiation could target the area where bad cells might linger. At my final appointment, the technician asked if I wanted to keep the contraption. Seeing my bewilderment, she explained that some patients flip them over and use as garden planters. I declined. I had enough souvenirs. With a perspective, I'm Megan Schaefer.
20: Megan Schaefer is a marketing and communications consultant. 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On Morning Edition, coming up next, after spending 2 decades studying how the brain works, a team of scientists prepares to focus on gene therapy treatments for brain diseases, including Alzheimer's and Parkinson's. And your latest California report with Marty Bolaños. Lots of statewide stories
4: coming up at 8:51 on KQED News. After that, and Forum at the top of the hour. Similar temperatures continue around the Bay Area through the remainder of the work week. The Weather Service says a cool down is forecast starting this weekend, right through the beginning of next week. 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And Jarl and Pamela Moan focusing on civil liberties, foster youth, public radio, and the arts. 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
2: 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I'm A. Martinez.
21: And I'm Leila Faudel. Scientists who've spent decades learning how the brain works say they're ready to start fixing it when it breaks. A brain research center in Seattle, the Allen Institute, is working to develop genetic therapies for diseases including Alzheimer's, Parkinson's, ALS, and Huntington's. Here's NPR's John Hamilton.
7: The effort is called the Brain Health Accelerator, and it includes scientists like Jeff Carroll. When Carroll was a teenager, he found out his mother had Huntington's disease. It's a fatal inherited disorder that destroys brain cells.
12: The whole reason I'm in science started with this frustration with not being able to understand what was happening with my mom.
7: Carroll learned that he, too, carried the Huntington's gene. He spent years at the University of Washington studying mice with the condition, which occurs when the faulty gene tells nerve cells to produce toxic levels of a certain protein. To Carroll, the solution seemed obvious.
12: Since we know all the bad stuff in Huntington's comes from this one gene, let's get rid of the levels of that gene.
7: But finding a way to do that was beyond the reach of his own lab. So Carroll joined the Allen Institute.
12: It's difficult to do the scale of research that you need with a team of 5 or 6 or even 10 people. And so the hundreds of people they have here at the Allen Institute, it's just an entirely different approach to science.
7: The scientist in charge of the Brain Health Accelerator is Ed Lean. He says it's built on years of basic research.
13: We now have a complete description of the types of cells that make up the brain and also the genetic underpinnings of their properties. This foundation then lets you study disease.
7: By seeing how disease changes these cells. Lean says scientists at Allen already have some experience with this approach.
13: In the case of Alzheimer's disease, we can see that it's not only about plaques and tangles, but it affects very specific types of neurons that are lost early in the disease and then over the course of disease.
7: A genetic therapy designed to protect these neurons might delay or prevent symptoms. Lean says other therapies might preserve the neurons affected by Parkinson's or ALS.
13: And we can now turn on a therapeutic gene just in the right kind of cell with these types of technologies. And that opens up the possibility for very specific precision genetic therapies for brain disorders.
7: One reason that's possible is research funded by the Brain Initiative, a program announced by President Obama back in 2013. John Nye of the National Institutes of Health says it's given scientists new ways to observe the inner workings of the brain.
23: I am shocked at how far we've come in the last 10, 12 years. It's just been beyond my wildest imagination, and I've been accused of having a pretty good imagination.
7: Nye says insights from the Brain Initiative have already helped researchers find new ways to use existing treatments. Deep brain stimulation, for example, got its start as a way to use electrical pulses to reduce the symptoms of Parkinson's disease.
23: Now it's being applied to a whole range of disorders, epilepsy, treatment-resistant depression, OCD, PTSD, binge eating disorder.
7: Scientists at the Allen Institute say genetic therapies could follow a similar path. Jeff Carroll, the scientist with the Huntington's gene, says the approach has worked on children with spinal muscular atrophy. It's a genetic condition that destroys motor neurons in the spinal cord.
12: Every kid with this horrible mutation died when they were like 18 months for all of human history. And now they're going to high school. So things that were like unimaginable can just change.
7: Carroll says his goal is to help accelerate that change. John Hamilton, NPR News.
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4: Let us find out if there are any driving changes this morning along the San Mateo Bridge.
5: Oh, it's a mess. 92 westbound at the high rise. We've had a stalled pickup truck in the left lane. They're trying to clear that, but there's been several incidents right at the high rise. That's nonetheless left traffic nearly stopped back to 880. The Bay Bridge backup is still to the maze. 580 westbound is backed up to Highway 24, which itself is backing up towards MacArthur. Mel Baker for KQED.
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8: Good morning. This is the California Report. I'm Mari Bolaños in San Francisco. Last night's primary election gave us a clearer view of congressional races across the state here in California. To take a closer look, we're joined by CalMatters political reporter Maya Miller. Hey, Maya.
9: Hi. Good morning.
8: Good morning. So tell us, what are some of the prominent races where we already know the top two candidates?
9: I think one of the main takeaways from last night and this election in general is that the Democratic establishment is really having a great run. You saw in outside of House races, you know, Karen Bass moving on in the LA mayoral election, a number of the incumbents in some of the districts where there were younger challengers have come out on top to move on to November. And notably in Nancy Pelosi's district, Senator Scott Wiener was one of the earliest races called.
8: And this is the first election with the new congressional maps from Proposition 50, the measure aimed at flipping 5 congressional seats in response to similar efforts in Texas. What do the early results look like in some of those competitive races?
9: Yeah, actually, we have a result in District 48. This is the seat currently held by Republican Daryl Issa, who decided to retire rather than seek re-election after Proposition 50. Current San Diego County Supervisor Jim Desmond, the Republican, will be facing off against San Diego City Council member Marnie Von Wilpert. She's a Democrat and faced a pretty fierce intra-party challenge from another Democrat, Amar Campa-Najjar, who was an Obama White House aide, worked in the Labor Department, and had actually run against ISA twice before and lost. So I was surprised to see that that race had a definitive result.
8: You've also been focusing a lot on younger progressive candidates challenging veteran incumbents. How are those generational change candidates faring based on the results we have so far?
9: Not great.
8: Oh, no.
9: For sure, in Congressional District 32, where Representative Brad Sherman was facing a rather spirited challenge from a younger candidate named Jake Levine, that race was called pretty early by the Associated Press. Sherman will be moving on to November, as well as the Republican in the race, who, as of right now, actually is leading everyone in vote count in that race. We'll have to see more of the votes come in. Notably, Levine's campaign told me last night that they were going to wait and see if more votes came in their favor before officially conceding the election. That's notable because he's currently trailing in third place by double digits.
8: What about up north in District 1? There was a special election to fill the late Congressman Doug LaMalfa's seat and a primary election. Any updates there?
9: Yeah, that's actually one of the clearest races that we have to talk about. So in the special election, former Republican Assembly Leader James Gallagher came out on top. He surpassed the 50% threshold and will take that seat outright. And House Speaker Mike Johnson will be glad to have that seat filled with a Republican, given the thin margins in the House. So we currently have Congressman James Gallagher. The race for November in this district is set as well, where Gallagher will face off against former Senate Pro Tem Mike McGuire. He has the support of the California Democratic Party and was pretty widely seen as the favorite when he announced that he would be running for this newly drawn seat under the Proposition 50 maps.
10: Awesome. Well, thank you so much, Maya. We appreciate it.
9: Thank you for having me.
10: That was CalMatters political reporter Maya Miller. Two other congressional races remain too close to call. District 6 covers Placer, Sacramento, and Yolo counties. Several prominent Sacramento area Democrats entered the race, but former Republican and now independent Congressman Kevin Kiley was perhaps the biggest name. Kiley is currently serving in the 3rd District and is leading, but Republican Michael Stansfield is in 2nd. Former Democratic State Senator Richard Pan trails in 3rd by about 1,000 votes. And in the 7th District, which covers parts of Sacramento, El Dorado, and San Joaquin counties, incumbent Democrat Doris Matsui is leading the race. But she's followed by fellow Democrat Mai Vang, a city council member in Sacramento. Republican Zachariah Wooden trails closely behind.
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10: Taking a look at other races across the state, the governor's race is still too close to call, with likely millions of ballots left to count after yesterday's primary election. Early results show Republican Steve Hilton and Democrat Javier Becerra holding the top two spots, with Tom Steyer trailing not too far behind. And he's not losing hope. At an election party in San Francisco last night, Steyer said he's waiting for every vote to be counted. Under California's top two primary system, the two candidates with the most votes advance to November, regardless of party. But with so many ballots still left to count, election officials say it could take days before the results show the clear winners. In the closely watched race for L.A. mayor, the AP says incumbent Democrat Karen Bass will make it to the November runoff. But who she'll face is still up in the air. Former reality star Spencer Pratt is currently in the driver's seat. LAS reporter David Wagner has more.
14: No candidate has anywhere near 50%, the threshold needed to win outright. After early results, Bass said her first term laid a foundation for fixing LA's problems. She pledged to keep fighting for a second term. Pratt celebrated his second place showing, saying he looked forward to debating Bass again and proving his outsider campaign is for real. In third place, City Councilmember Nithya Raman blamed a MAGA machine for opposing her campaign, which challenged Bass on her housing and homelessness policies.
10: That was LAist reporter David Wagner. And that is the California Report for Wednesday, June 3rd. We're a production of KQED News. I'm Adi Bolaños. Thank you for listening and have a great day.
4: Before forum begins in a minute, let's go back to Mel for an update in Santa Rosa.
5: The SIG alert continues 101 northbound between Highway 12 and downtown Santa Rosa at 3rd Street. All of the lanes are blocked, at least for the moment. Traffic is stopped back to Todd Road. This is 4 vehicles involved in this crash, including apparently a fatality. Mel Baker for KQED.
4: 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On view now, Sahar Curry, Weights and Measures, as well as Wayne Thiebaud, Robert Arneson, Laurie Anderson, Bruce Nauman, and more. More sunshine inland today around the Bay Area. In the meantime, partly to mostly cloudy this morning. Slow clearing, highs in the 60s to the low 90s inland. I'm Dave Freeman. Good morning. 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

From KQED in San Francisco, I'm Alexis Madrigal. Oakland's 911 system is perennially understaffed, frequently leading to long wait times for callers facing life and death emergencies or trying to report fires or crimes in progress. The problem has persisted for more than a decade. We'll talk with an investigative reporter, Oakland City auditor, and a 911 dispatcher to explore why, despite a decade of reports, Oakland's emergency response system still lags behind national standards and how that reflects problems in many big cities across the country. It's all coming up next, right after this news.

0: Live from NPR News, I'm Lakshmi Singh. The head of the UN's nuclear watchdog agency says inspectors have been on the ground in Iran, but they did not go back to the places that were attacked. Instead, they visited small labs and other facilities. Here's NPR's Aya Batrawi.
1: Rafael Grossi of the International Atomic Energy Agency says there's very limited to no activity in Iran now in uranium mining and enrichment. Grossi was directly involved in nuclear talks between Iran and the U.S. in February, just before the U.S. and Israel struck Iran. Asked by NPR if Iran had agreed then to zero stockpiling of its highly enriched uranium, Grossi said it's hard to say because talks were truncated by war.
2: There were a number of alternatives that were being discussed at that time. One is what you mentioned, but it was not the only one.
1: Grossi says other options included Iran halting or limiting enrichment. Now he says it's yet to be seen what can be agreed on. Aya Batrawi, NPR News, Abu Dhabi.
0: President Trump's endorsement streak did not pay off in Iowa's gubernatorial contest yesterday. His candidate, Representative Randy Feenstra, narrowly lost the Republican nomination of farmer and businessman Zach Lahn. The Democratic Party nominee for governor is State Auditor Rob Sand. He ran unopposed. And NPR's Stephen Fowler has been watching the gubernatorial and Senate primaries.
3: Democrats chose their nominee for U.S. Senate. Republicans chose their pick for governor. Three of the four House races are indeed viewed as some of the few competitive races in the country this fall. For the Senate, the nominee is State House Representative Josh Turek. He's a Paralympian who holds a seat that voted for Trump and argued that his background and campaign strategy is the best way for Democrats to win in a red state. Primary voters agreed, picking him over a progressive state senator by a 2-to-1 margin.
0: Stephen Fowler reporting. The California gubernatorial primary has yet to be called. The three leading candidates vying to succeed Governor Gavin Newsom are Democrats Javier Becerra and Tom Steyer and Republican Steve Hilton. Federal investigations, or investigators rather, are examining the prediction market trades of former New York Republican Congressman George Santos. NPR's Bobby Yalin has details.
4: 4 months after George Santos had a 7-year wire fraud prison sentence commuted by President Trump, he took to social media. Santos said he planned on attending Trump's State of the Union address. What he didn't say publicly is that he was betting tens of thousands of dollars on the prediction market site Kalshi that he would not attend. Before it was revealed he did not go, he cashed out. That's according to three sources with direct knowledge of Santos's trades. The Justice Department and the Commodity Futures Trading Commission are investigating. When reached by NPR, Santos said the investigations were news to him. He said, "I'm not saying yes, I'm not saying no," when asked if he has an account on Kalshi. Bobby Allen, NPR News.
0: From Washington, this is NPR.
5: Live from KQED News, I'm Brian Watt in San Francisco. Big changes in how the federal government funds housing and services for people experiencing homelessness could mean a lot less money for the Bay Area. KQED's Aaron Baldessari explains.
6: The changes from the Federal Housing and Urban Development Department represent a direct rebuke of California's approach, arguing that despite billions in public funding, homelessness over the past decade has increased. It explicitly calls out the state's housing first model, which holds that the solution to homelessness is a permanent home.
7: Blaming the increases in homelessness on housing first is akin to blaming an emergency room for an increase in highway car accidents, right?
6: Katie Barnett is with the policy nonprofit All Home. She expects the homelessness response system to be severely hit by the change, even as the state saw a 3% decrease in homelessness last year. I'm Aaron Baldessari, KQED News.
5: Early results from Marin and Sonoma counties show voters strongly in support of a sales tax measure that would fund the Sonoma-Marin Rail Transit District, also known as the SMART Train, for another 30 years. Eddie Cummins, SMART's general manager, says the agency made changes after the pandemic to make service more efficient.
8: We really made a lot of adjustments to make sure that the SMART Train met the needs of the community in Sonoma and Marin counties, and that's been a big part of it.
5: SMART's ridership has rebounded since the pandemic. Earlier this year, the agency celebrated the highest monthly ridership in its history. Measure B extends an existing 1/4-cent sales tax, which would have expired in 2029. I'm Brian Watt, KQED News.
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0: Welcome to Forum. I'm Alexis Madrigal. Here's the thing about 911. 911 for us in the public has exactly one job: to pick up the phone as quickly as possible. That's the deal. When you're calling with a true emergency, every second matters. The national standard that's often cited for 911 calls is that 90% of calls should be picked up within 15 seconds. The state of California made that a mandate that relies on the state of the Office of Emergency Services to bring down the hammer on local jurisdictions that fall out of compliance. But while that's the standard, many areas do not experience such quick pickup times, including prominently around here, Oakland. Nearly a third of calls to Oakland's 911 emergency dispatch in 2024 took more than a minute to answer. And here to talk about a big type investigations report for reveal on why this is, we're joined by Byard Duncan. Welcome.
1: Thanks for having me.
0: So how did you get into wanting to report on 911 response times, aside from being a resident of Oakland, where many of us know that this is the case?
1: Sure. So around late 2022, I went out for a run in my neighborhood. I live about 3 miles east of Lake Merritt. And immediately I smelled like a smoky smell. And I rounded a corner on my run and saw this enormous brush fire on 580. And I could tell right away that it was obviously a serious fire. It was moving quickly. The flames were really high up in the air. But I also noticed there were no emergency responders on the scene yet. So I was like, okay, this is, you know, this must have just started. So I called 911. I remember standing on an overpass looking at the fire and got what I recall basically being like a kind of customer service-y hold message. You know, nobody's available to pick up the phone right now, so just hang tight. And that kind of was a moment for me where I was like, okay, I didn't know this could even happen.
0: Right. And, you know, you're a journalist, you're an investigative reporter. The second you hit Google on this, you probably encountered that people have been worrying about this, like that your experience was not yours alone, but that is sort of broadly shared. We're going to get into that in a second. But I think to understand why it's such a problem, I want us to talk a little bit about how these emergency call systems work. Because I'll admit, until I started getting ready for the show, I didn't even realize exactly what a 911 system is. So someone calls in. Where does that call go and why?
1: In Oakland's dispatch center, there's sort of two different distinct sections. One is the call takers. The other is the dispatchers. So the call takers pick up the calls. The dispatchers then are responsible for sort of sending first responders and, of course, communicating with the first responders on their way. Most dispatchers, 911 dispatchers, do both jobs. And in fact, in Oakland, they kind of rotate around to sort of stay fresh. And a lot of big cities do it this way as well. There's distinctive call taker shifts and dispatch shifts. But many smaller, dispatch centers also have, you know, one set of people doing both jobs at the same time.
0: And then just because I want people to know how confusing this is, if you happen to be on or near a freeway, your call would go to California Highway Patrol?
1: It depends, but yeah, CHP has its own dispatch centers. There are actually 433 dispatch centers in California alone, probably around 5,000 in the United States. There's no federal agency overseeing them, so they'd have different standards, they have different personnel requirements, different training, different pay scales, all sorts of things like
0: that's
1: that.
0: Interesting. Also, you know, we talk a lot about people in this world talk a lot about this national standard, but it's really set by like essentially a private organization negotiating between fire departments and these national emergency call center folks. Why is it? Were you able to figure out like why there isn't more coordination at the national level or any of those things?
1: Well, the standard itself has changed actually several times in recent years. It is currently, you know, the best practice is that 90% of calls have to be picked up in 15 seconds or less. It used to be 95, but the organization you're talking about, NENA, the National Emergency Number Association, I think in an effort to kind of bring it into alignment with another, a fire department national advocacy organization, brought it down to 90% in 15 seconds or less. And the rationale behind that is, maybe it seems obvious, but, you know, when somebody's having an emergency situation, whether it's a cardiac incident, a drowning, you know, any sort of thing like that, a bleeding, it's really critical that you act fast, that you get help there as quickly as possible. And, and in fact, with cardiac incidents, administering CPR in the first minute can double or even triple someone's chances of surviving.
0: Yeah. Let's hear just a little bit from your reporting for Reveal here on, why a circumstance.

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1: When she doesn't answer, they leave a message.
2: Hi, this is 911. Someone called and hung up. If you have an emergency, call back at 777.
3: Yeah. So there's a couple of reasons we wanted to play this clip from the investigation you did that ran on Reveal. One is there's some news you can use out of it, which is don't call on two phones, right? Here are the three things that I learned. Don't call more than one time. Like, don't hang up and call again, because then they're going to have to call you back. And don't call with multiple phones, because it doesn't make it faster, right? And in fact, it kind of jams the system up, because when they call you back, that's taking time away from answering calls, right? Is that the news you can use out of this for just a 911 caller?
1: That's the news you can use, indeed. And one thing that the woman you hear there, Caitlin Ditta, did wrong, if you want to put it that way, is she was calling, and when she couldn't get through, both she and her husband continued to hang up and call back. Now, that's sort of a chicken or egg problem with Oakland's 911, because if you call and you get that sort of busy message, you may, if you don't know, you may say, oh, I better try calling back again. When in fact, according to the sources in Oakland that I spoke to, you do want to just stay on the line. But the net result is that in Oakland, according to their 911 data from 2025, you'll see an astounding percentage of what are called abandoned calls, because the lines are busy. People don't know to stay on the line. And I think in 2024, something like 25% of 911 mm-hmm. calls in Oakland were abandoned. Mm-hmm. And we don't know why exactly. Maybe it wasn't the emergency somebody thought, or what have you, but I can almost guarantee you.
3: One can imagine.
1: Yeah, a large percentage of those was that the call wasn't picked up quickly enough, and so the person then decided, oh, I better call back. And meanwhile, the incident on the freeway that I witnessed, I learned in the course of this reporting that it is not that surprising that I was put on hold during that period of time, because freeway incidents for 911 dispatchers are notoriously big call volume jams. Mm. Because if you think about it, you have just dozens, if not hundreds, of people quickly going by the scene of the crisis. If they see that there aren't first responders there, they're going to call 911. And on the dispatcher side, it's kind of like, yeah, we got it.
3: Yeah,
1: you know,
3: yeah,
1: we had a lot of calls about this.
3: Yeah,
1: so,
3: yeah. We're talking about the long-term problems with Oakland's 911 system, including delayed answers for many callers. What can be done to fix them? We've got investigative journalist Byer Duncan with us. Recent story for Reveal and the Center for Investigative Reporting and Type Investigations dug into Oakland's 911 system. Want to add a couple of folks who have both work in and have studied extensively Oakland's 911 system. We've got Antoinette Blue, a dispatcher for Oakland's Emergency Communication Center. Welcome, Antoinette.
4: Good morning, everybody. How's everybody doing?
3: Good. We're exploring 911. What could be better? We've also got Oakland City Auditor Michael Houston. Welcome.
5: Thank you for having me.
3: Yeah. Michael, I want to start with you. I mean, over the past decade, you know, there have been two city audits of Oakland's 911 system. There have also been two Alameda County grand jury reports on it. And pretty much all of them have said the same thing, that Oakland's 911 service lags well behind the state mandated response times. The number one reason seems to be understaffing. Is that your understanding of it?
5: Yes, that continues to be a challenge in Oakland. Our most recent audit covered the period between January 2019 through December 2024. And even during that time, vacant positions, it was a problem. In our audit report, we noted it was as high as 25% at one point. And that leads to needing overtime and burnout among dispatchers. And, more fundamentally, it results in not enough people working in the emergency communication center at the right time to answer these phone calls. So yeah, it was a problem that we noted in our audit.
3: I mean, Michael, you know, our own Tara Seiler here wrote a story about this, or did a radio piece in 2015 that basically said the exact same thing. You know, here we are 11 years later. Why do you think that happened, that it just hasn't been able to get fixed?
5: I think it's in that.

0: actually predates my time at in the city of Oakland. But I do think one thing we did learn is that it is difficult to recruit and retain dispatchers, communications employees throughout the country. So this is a problem that lots of jurisdictions are grappling with. One thing that we did, one thing that I'm proud about from our audit was we said, okay, given this challenge, right, given that we still have outstanding recommendations to the city administration at the city of Oakland to fill these critical vacancies, what else can be done? And what we found was there's a lot of unevenness around how quickly mm-hmm. our staff are able to answer the 911 calls. Mm-hmm. So, like, for instance, between 5 o'clock and 8 a.m.
1: You're doing all right. And then after 8, it gets really bad. Yeah.
0: Right. So it's about using data, too, in addition to getting the critical staff that we need.
1: We're talking about the problems with Oakland's 911 system and also how that shows up around the country. We've got Oakland City Auditor Michael Houston, Antoinette Blue, a dispatcher, and investigative journalist Byer Duncan. We'll be back with more right after the break.
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3: I'm Robin Young. Jose Andres feeds the world's hungry, but for a break, he wrote a new cookbook, and he's in a Marvel comic book. 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
4: Jose Andres is helping Spider-Man with the help of Iron Man and Hulk and Captain America. You talk about the American dream? Oh, my God. This doesn't get any better than that.
3: Next time, here and now.
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1: Welcome back to Forum. Alexis Madrigal here. We're talking about the complexity of Oakland's 911 system, including delayed answers from many callers. What can be done to fix the system? Joined by investigative journalist Byer Duncan. We've got Oakland City Auditor Michael Houston. We've got Antoinette Blue, a dispatcher for Oakland's Emergency Communications Center. And of course, we want to hear from you what your experience has been with 911 in Oakland or elsewhere. Have you ever had trouble getting through? The number is 866-733-6786. That's 866-733-6786. You can email forum at kqed.org. You can find us on social media, Blue Sky, Instagram, Discord, were KQED Forum. Antoinette, I want to talk just about your experience as someone who does this. How long you been on the job?
5: So I've been with the Oakland Police Department for 11 years, and I've been a dispatcher for the last 7.
1: Oh, wow. So how many calls do you think you've taken in your life? You ever thought about it?
5: Oh, my goodness. I would say hundreds of thousands.
1: Wow.
5: Maybe, you know, a million.
1: Wow. That's wild. When you go in for a shift, like, do you do the same thing all through your shift? Like, what's a day feel like for you?
5: So, no, we don't. And that's actually one thing that I wanted to kind of correct or bring a point to, is that we do have call takers and dispatchers. However, or call taking and dispatching, mm-hmm. Our dispatchers do everything. We mm-hmm. have one grandfathered in call taker that only answers calls. Mm-hmm. Everybody else in there is a call taker and a dispatcher.
1: Mm-hmm. Mm-hmm.
5: Now, in terms of the day, so I'm a 10-hour employee, 40 hours a week. So my shift, let's say, is 7 a.m. to 5 p.m., mm-hmm. right? Because we have call taking and there are two different factions of the radio, per se,
1: mm-hmm.
5: We are spread out throughout the day. So you're not going to just sit on the phone all day. You're going to rotate. And it's also to give you like a break in between the phone calls. Right.
1: Right.
5: So I might come in at 7 and I'm on the phones from 7 to 9. And then from 9 to 11, I might go to the radio, dispatch officers. Then at 11, I'm back on the phones, but between 11 and 3, let's say I'm on the phones, take my lunch during that time, then from 3 to 5, I go back to the radio.
1: Got it. So how many, you know, you go in, how many people are sitting there next to you?
5: Anywhere from 9 to maybe 18, 20 people. It just depends on the day and what's going on.
1: Yeah. And how many people do you think you would need sitting next to you in order to make the system work, you know, to the state standard?
5: We would need to be fully staffed. So I would need a body at every console in that communication center.
1: So how many would that be? What do you think?
5: Oh, my goodness. Fully staffed for us, I would say, is anywhere between 89 to 94 dispatchers.
1: Okay. And then how would that break down to, like, people actually answering phones, though?
5: Everybody would be part of answering phones. So, yeah, that's what I'm saying, is that it's not one way or another. We all do everything. So if we had that dispatch center fully staffed, I mean, you can only have four people, about four people on the radio. Mm-hmm. So if we had a fully staffed center of 20 people at any given time, you got 16 call takers.
1: Yeah. No, it makes a ton of sense. I'm just trying to get a sense. I mean, that's one of the things that's so interesting, Antoinette. Like, from the outside, it doesn't feel like the scale of this problem is that big. We're talking, like, you know, adding a few more staff, and we're talking about, you know, on a day-to-day basis, having five more people sitting there, right?
5: It makes a difference.
1: Yeah. And yet, from your perspective, I assume it's been really difficult to get people hired and trained up, and people are always leaving and retiring and all this stuff.
5: Definitely. I mean, we have to do a better job at recruiting, right? We want to make sure that the people that come in there know what they're walking into and what the expectations of the job are.
1: Yeah. And we'll get to that in a sec. Let's bring in our first caller, though. Let's bring in Deborah in Oakland. Hey, Deborah.
6: Hello.
1: Welcome.
6: Hi. Thank you. So I just want to make one comment. I lived in the East Bay for 39 years now, and I always call everything into 911 when I'm on the freeways, because everybody thinks everybody else has called in, and they haven't. And I always ask the dispatcher, did you know about this? And 90% of the time, they tell me no. So I really think that saying that they get multiple calls, in my experience in 39 years, is that hasn't happened. So I just wanted to say that.
1: Maybe you're quick on the draw, Deborah. Antoinette, what do you think? What's your perspective on this, your advice?
5: So it could be simply that the dispatcher that you got didn't take that call. Meaning that if I'm on console 19, let's say, which is in the far corner of the room, the person that's on console 3 is on a completely opposite side. I may have gotten it. That other person may not have. So it could be their very first call. Now, the other thing is that every single return call, we are to treat like it's the first call. And the reason is because I don't want you to not give me details once I tell you, oh, yeah, we already have the fire, right? I don't want you to stop giving me the details, because the fire may have spread from the 500 block to the 700 block. And now I have a bigger scene that I have to dispatch on or request dispatch for fire. So we treat every single phone call like it's the first, right? Because we need to ascertain as much information to be able to get the help out that the community member needs.
1: If you could make one change, Antoinette, to how Oakland's 911 system works, that you think would sort of improve service, improve the lives of, you know, dispatchers and call takers, like, what would it be?
5: It would be to fully staff it and to increase the size of the center. For the size of the center that we currently have, that our dispatchers operate out of, there's, I mean, we're making it work, but I mean, we need more. We need a bigger space. We need more than 20 call takers on the phone at one time, right? I need to get at least 40 call takers on the phone at one time if we, you know, want to get there and really make a big impact and dent in it.
1: And what about people, us here in the public? What would you say is the biggest thing we could do to help out the 911 system?
5: Okay. Education. Ask the questions. We do, you know, we offer sit-alongs, we offer info sessions, things like that. I would say if you're curious about anything, definitely ask the questions. But in terms of the logistics of it, just like you guys had mentioned earlier, the abandoned calls, right? Calling and hanging up. I don't think that a lot of people realize that when you call, you take up one 911 line, right? So let's say that you call that line is ringing, you don't get through, you hang up, that line is still operative on your number, and I have to close out that line, which is why you get a call back, right? So now you've hung up and called on a second line, so now I have to clear the first one and the second one, which decreases the amount of 911 calls that we're able to intake, right? Because now, let's use a hypothetical number, if there's 60 lines and all 60 are going at the same time and I have one person call in, hang up, if another person hung up, now I'm still back at 60 versus being at 59.
1: Mm-hmm.
5: So it just, it ties up the lines. And that's kind of why you guys get that busy signal, or the public gets the busy signal, is because we do have chronic callers that will call in on 911 for things that are, let's say, not an emergency per se, an object on the side of the road, right? Not blocking traffic. That's not necessarily an emergency in comparison to a shooting that just occurred.
1: Yeah. Let's bring in George in San Jose with a question along these lines. Hey, welcome, George.
7: Hi. Along this line now, what percent of 911 calls correspond to problems which are not actual emergencies, like a lost cat or plumbing problems or roof leaks, you know, stuff like that?
1: Yeah, George, appreciate that. You know, Michael Houston, your office did crunch some of the numbers on this, right?
0: Yes, yeah. We have some of those detailed. One of the good things about this audit is there was so much data available. Mm-hmm. And so we were able to slice and dice figures, priority one calls, priority two calls. I'm going to have to, I know that there were a lot of hang-ups, right? That was a big category of calls that we received, but you don't know if that's a not emergency. But that was something that was surprising to me, mm-hmm. because those have to be acted upon. I might want to just direct folks to our to our audit report. But what is interesting is we did look at our non-emergency hotline, which the police department had brought in. Mm-hmm. And we noted that right when it was really well utilized, right? And we had a recommendation, though, that hotline be made, or the greeting, mm-hmm. be available in different languages, mm-hmm. So that people calling for assistance could actually use it, because as of the time of our audit, it was only in English, mm-hmm. right? Mm-hmm. So anything that could provide some relief from 911 or the 10-digit emergency line would be helpful.
1: Yeah. Byard, did you find in your reporting some numbers around the non-emergency calls? I think there may be the grand jury report in 2022 or 23, or from, across the country, what the kind of standard number is?
8: You know, in my reporting, I was looking primarily at 911 calls, and I think the closest I came was abandoned calls, which, to the point we heard before, could be non-emergency calls. You know, it could be somebody who decided that, you know, if 911 is tied up, they might as well try the non-emergency line. But it also could be people like Caitlin Ditta, who just kept calling back because they were alarmed to hear a hold signal. I'd actually be curious to hear from Antoinette, in her anecdotal experience, how many of these calls in a typical shift come in, and it's, mm-hmm. a grandmother with a raccoon in her trash can or something like that.
1: Which, I don't know, some of these raccoons in the Bay, they're pretty tough. But Antoinette, what do you think?
5: I mean, oh my goodness, if you were to say every 2 hour slot, I probably get maybe 100 abandoned calls. Wow. And the thing is, again, if you call and you hang up, we're going to call you back. So it could very may well be, hey, I just saw an accident occur, and the person may be running to go assist the person that's hurt. So you've hung up because you're running to go help the community member, right? So then I call you back, and then that's when I figure out, hey, what's your location? Let me get medical started. And that's one thing I think is missing from the picture, is that even though we take the call and we get the information, I've already started your police or your medical, your ambulance, the fire truck. I've already started that while I'm talking to you.
1: Right.
0: Because the question was directed to me and I didn't have the answer.
1: Oh, sure.
0: But in our audit report, we actually do have some statistics around the different calls. The most common one was ambulance requested. Then we have 911 call, kind of a general category from cell phones, but not a 911 matter, was 10,000 calls, or roughly 10,000 calls in 1 year, which was 2022. Mm-hmm. So that is a significant number.
1: Yeah,
8: that'd be about 1/25th of calls.
1: Yes. Interesting. Intranet, as you've been talking, obviously there's a lot of things that you need to do really fast as a dispatcher in this. So what is the training like, and how long does it take? Because that seems to be part of the staffing problem.
5: So the training is about 36 weeks, standard 36 weeks, and it just depends on the trainee. If they need to repeat a week, if there were holidays, it could typically be anywhere from 36 to maybe 42 weeks. Mm-hmm. And I did want to say, we're talking a whole lot about phone calls. We do have text to 911. I want to make sure that the public knows that and that they're utilizing that tool as well. So it's not just, and it kind of segues into what you're asking as far as like the amount of things that we have to do in the day. While I'm taking your 911 call, I'm also at the same time responding to a 911 via text and creating two incidents at the same time.
1: Do you think, maybe this is the sort of thing you're not supposed to say. Do you think there's just too much training though? Or do you think it's possible to learn on the job faster in some other way or through some other program such that like it'd be easier to get people into these roles?
5: Not at all. And the reason why I say no is because Oakland is unlike any other city in the Bay Area. And what I mean by that is from its code application, from the way our geography works in the city, to the way that we dispatch, there's no way. All of our training is on the job for the most part. I will say out of that training program, our trainees get 4 weeks in the class. They learn the policies, the procedures. They're able to begin that baseline book of knowledge. And then after that 4 weeks, you're on the floor. Mm-hmm. It's week one, day one. Let's go. Yeah. So it's not, we don't have the ability to sit somebody in front of a computer and say, hey, do this program, learn it really quickly, and you'll be able to answer calls. It just does not work like that. We're a people-centered, industry, right? Mm-hmm. You have to be able to be empathetic with a caller. You have to be able to move faster than what a computer is able to do.
1: So what is hanging up staffing then? Do you really think it is just like recruiting? Like, I mean, these jobs, as far as I understand, start now at like $107,000 a year. It doesn't require like a secondary degree or anything. So what do you think is stopping people from applying for these jobs or getting through the process?
5: The first thing is a lot of times you have, things in people's backgrounds that allow them or disqualify them. Mm. I will say that. You have that comes out. You have individuals that don't meet the typing speed. It's a myriad of reasons. To me, it's just a matter of really just paying attention and emphasizing and getting the backgrounds done, right? Mm. So if we have 1,000 applicants, why do we have, and this is hypothetical, why would we have 2 or 3 background investigators? Right? Mm-hmm. I need to get these backgrounds processed, done, ready to go so that we can get these people qualified and in these chairs. But on the same token, we also have to realize that we're in a shortage of police officers as well, right? So with the shortage of police officers, the department's primary focus is obviously hiring police officers, right? So our backgrounds get put, the dispatcher's hiring kind of gets put to the side a little bit so that they can focus on, filling an academy per se. So that's kind of where the primary focus is.
1: I see. You're entangled in the overall Oakland Police Department recruitment situation.
5: Exactly.
1: It's interesting. Sripathi writes, is it true that Oakland Police is having problems with recruitment? I applied to San Jose's 911 dispatch team, went through a nearly year-long process, only be told I was not selected. Maybe Oakland needs to look at folks like me. Byard, I did note that, I can't remember if it was in your reporting or something else, that San Jose is one of the jurisdictions that has managed to bring itself into sort of compliance with the state standard after having fallen off for a while.
8: That's correct. Yeah, there are a lot of different jurisdictions all across the country that followed a similar pattern. Basically, COVID hits, you see their staffing and their answer time stats go way down for I imagine a variety of reasons. There's probably a very large COVID-related call volume. There's just attrition, burnout, things like that. And kind of almost across the board, I've seen dispatch centers like Oakland's and like San Jose's kind of crawling their way back to compliance here after the sort of cataclysmic event of the pandemic. And I think it is worth giving Oakland some credit here, by the way. You know, they had the number of calls jump from around 246,000 in 2022 to 350,000 in 2024. And just since last year, or between 2024 and 2025, they got their percentage answered in 15 seconds or less from 53 all the way up to 71%. Meanwhile, their answer time went from, their average answer time went from 43 seconds in 2024 down to 19 seconds in 2025. So it's important to give them credit. There are steps being made. And I think, maybe Antoinette can speak to this, but it has a lot to do with increased hiring.
1: Yeah. I just want to say, Antoinette, as we go into this break here, there's some people who've been calling in to give props to all the dispatchers. Becky writes, I want to give a shout out to the 911 dispatchers of Oakland because I've had to call 911 frequently to deal with my adult son who struggles with mental illness and addiction. They've always been so kind on the phone. Occasionally I've had to have a call back, but they've always been quite quick. They're kindness has really made a difference to our family. And Carol writes, my family's phone 911 three times in acute crises. The police responded immediately to a dangerous assault and ambulances arrived quickly in the other two cases. Focusing on lapses might obscure the many quick responses. And we want to make sure people do know, yes, it does work. And it does happen all the time that this goes the way it's supposed to. We're talking about Oakland's 911 system as well as other 911 systems around the area and the country. We've got Antoinette Blue, a dispatcher for Oakland's Emergency Communication Center. We've got Oakland City Auditor Michael Houston. And we've got investigative journalist Byard Duncan. I'm Alexis Madrigal. Stay tuned for more right after the break.
9: This is a test of the emergency alert system.

0: Welcome back to Forum. Alexis Madrigal here. We're talking about the 911 system centered in Oakland. That's because investigative journalist Byard Duncan recently had a story for Reveal, the Center for Investigative Reporting and Type Investigations, that dug into Oakland's 911 system as kind of an example of the issues that 911 systems around the country have. We've got Oakland City Auditor Michael Houston. We've also got Antoinette Blue, who's a dispatcher for Oakland's Emergency Communication Center. And of course, we're taking your calls too, your experiences with 911, 866-7. 733-6786, forum at kqed.org. Let's bring in Tony in San Francisco. Welcome, Tony.
1: Hi, Alexis. Thank you so much for taking my call. I just called in, and I wanted to ask the guest today, what role or how much does the role of mental health services for the 911 responders? Because I know they must take a lot of calls that are not the best. And I just wanted to know if they can, say anything about.
0: Yeah, no, Tony, great, great question. Yeah, Antoinette, I was thinking about this, and I'm going to come to you first on it. It does seem like part of, the other side of recruitment is retention, right? And it seems like a great way to spend money would be making sure that our 911 call folks are taken care of with their mental health.
2: Mm-hmm. I will say that this is a very serious subject. As the union president, I'm bringing it more out in the, open, making mm-hmm. people more aware. So we dispatchers, I would say within the last 4 to 5 years, had just started getting accepted to be able to do the debriefings on critical incidents with the police officers. So what will happen is that, let's say that there is a death that involves a child, right? Mm-hmm. This obviously is very traumatic. So what will happen is, after the incident has been concluded, probably a day or two later, all of the officers and individuals that were involved in that case, they all meet, they have a debrief. We have our licensed therapist there, and he talks it kind of through with the entire group. So now dispatchers are able to participate in these debriefings, which I think is huge, because we don't never get the end result. Right. Unless an officer comes in and says, hey, this is what happened with this call, we don't get the end result. Our minds are left to wander. So it's real critical that, of course, our dispatchers take advantage of it and also participate in the debriefings. One thing that the city of Oakland does have is they have an employee assistance program. And with that employee assistance program, you're able to get therapy sessions, right, through your insurance, through the EAPS service, which is kind of separate from the insurance. But it is something that we preach, and I will tell you that out of everybody inside of our communication center, probably 105%. We all attend therapy. It's something, it's critical, right? And it's something that I will go ahead and stand on, right?
0: Yeah,
2: that we need this to be able to talk it out, because knowing your triggers when you come into communications is very huge. And I'll be the first person to tell you that mine are elderly people, disabled people, and children. Anybody that's not able to care for themselves, right? Those are my triggers, where it's like, all right, I gotta, mm-hmm. I gotta focus and zone in on this. Because it does affect you mentally and emotionally and physically. I've taken calls where I've had to deal with calls where I've thrown up after. Jeez. I had to go to the bathroom and throw up. I've taken calls where it's been so bad. I'll go out to the parking lot and cry. I will go home and hug my kids as tight as I can,
0: mm-hmm.
2: Tell my family I love them, all of that, because we see the worst,
0: yeah.
2: So it's critical, and I will say the department is doing a lot better in offering us services and being able to actually, help the dispatchers. And I will say I'm also part of the peer support program that the Oakland Police Department offers, which I think is incredible.
0: Yeah.
2: Because our peer support program doesn't just deal with the call takers and the calls that you deal with. It's also your personal life, right? Because internalizing all of that could potentially, you bring it home.
0: Right.
2: There's no way not to bring it home, right? So we do have a peer support team that assists on that facet as well.
0: Yeah. Byard, did you find anyone across the country who is sort of modeling other ways of kind of helping out these dispatchers, particularly on a mental health level? I mean, it sounds like what I was hearing from Antoinette was, there's peer support, there's being able to kind of like close the books on a call with one of these incidents within the police department, as well as just kind of therapy.
3: Yeah, I spoke to probably more than 100 dispatchers in the course of my reporting. And there is a staffing crisis in this labor force, but there is unequivocally a mental health crisis too. And there's just mountains of research showing that telecommunicators, 911 telecommunicators, suffer from higher rates of PTSD, from anxiety, from depression, even than many traditional first responders like police or fire. And the point Antoinette made about not knowing what happens at the end of a call is something I heard again and again from dispatchers all across the country. As far as sort of programs or solutions that might be able to help with some of those mental health issues, it is like every part of 911, a patchwork. You know, I know there's a program in Seattle that gained some traction recently for increased mental health benefits. There's another in Arizona, Idaho, but it's going to be sort of state by state or even city by city as far as how they allot the resources and how they sort of build the programs to support this really critical workforce that I think remains largely unseen and unappreciated.
0: Yeah. Michael, there's one big issue that your report highlighted we haven't touched on yet, which is, you know, callers who don't speak English when they call 911. What are the things that have happened with, you know, particularly speakers of Mandarin, Cantonese, and Spanish in Oakland, where there's a, you know, a large number of calls coming from people who speak those languages? What happens there, and what should happen, at least according to the report?
4: So what we found was that a lot of folks who are calling who aren't speaking English, the center uses a translation service, I mean, an interpretation service, mm-hmm. right? But that's just inherently slower, right? Because it requires things to be said twice, one in the language that the caller uses and one in English. So it's just an inherently slower system. And we found that it was significantly slowed down the calls. Like, the calls were so much longer. In the report, we have the specific time. I think it was over 5 minutes longer if you were using in language other than English, right? So what we found was that there are too few dispatchers who are multilingual to be able to handle calls from folks who speak other languages, particularly Chinese languages and Spanish.
0: Yeah.
4: The city requires that for folks who people who speak Spanish and Chinese languages, that they are served at the same level as folks who speak English. So there's work to do on that front.
0: Yeah. Yeah. You know, one of the things obviously would be to get more people who speak those languages into the dispatch team. One, listener, Susie, writes in to say, it took 10 months for my roommate to be hired as an Oakland dispatcher and then 2 months to be trained. She had to pass at least 3 psych evals and many tests to see if she could handle the stress. She had multiple panel interviews. She had to pass language competencies in English and Hindi and a keyboard test. There's extensive background checks, fingerprinting, and drug tests. Once hired, she had periodic drug tests and performance evaluations. Her schedule rotated 6 weeks day shift, then 6 weeks evening shift, then 6 weeks night shift, making it impossible to take a shift and keep up with hobbies. The background and drug tests and competencies seem important, but when you put the whole thing together, you're weeding out many people just by taking too long to hire, and then rotating the schedule is not conducive with life. Once in, the benefits were amazing. I mean, Antoinette, what do you think? I mean, I have to say, if you made me work 6 weeks day shift, 6 weeks evening shift, I probably couldn't hack it either.
2: I would say, was that Oakland, Michigan that her person applied in? Because it couldn't have been Oakland, California. We do one panel interview, and you have one critical test to take, your typing exam, normal polygraph, mental health evaluation, physical evaluation, drug test, all of that is standard. Where the background tends to take a long time is the calling of the references that people provide,
0: mm-hmm.
2: right? So you give me a job that you haven't worked in 5 years. I call that job to try to get somebody to get a reference. It may take me 2 to 3 weeks to be able to do that,
0: mm-hmm.
2: to be able to get somebody on the phone, to be able to say, hey, I need a reference for this person. That goes to say the same way, sorry, Amtrak is coming by. I'm in the office.
0: Yeah.
2: So it could be the same for your friends and your family, right? When you're providing references, professional, personal, they have to be able or understand that, hey, you're applying for this job and we need you to respond as fast as possible. I will say that it's not with us. It's not a matter of you fail any or disqualified from the process in the middle and then you can immediately reapply. It takes 3 months before you can reapply. Right. And then in addition to that, as far as the time, I will say, yes, we definitely need to, you know, get better on getting people into seats a lot faster. But the short staffing doesn't just affect communications. It affects human resources as well. Mm-hmm. Right. So all of this kind of plays a part of it as well. And I will say, as a person who was already employed with the Oakland Police Department, I believe that I applied in July for dispatch, and I didn't come on and walk in the door until April, the wow. following year.
0: Wow.
2: And I was already an OPD employee.
0: Yeah. Well, let's hope things are at least a little faster now.
2: Yeah.
0: Let's bring in Yvette in Palo Alto. Welcome, Yvette.
5: Oh, hi. Yes, I was told to make it fast because it's a little bit of a long story, so I'll be as fast as I can. I wanted to say that we had to call dispatch in Palo Alto. My husband found me struggling to breathe at like 1 or 2 in the morning and went to get a washcloth. By the time he came to me, I wasn't breathing. Called 911. 911 told him to put me on the ground, and they told him where to place his hands, and they actually sang, I'm staying alive, staying alive. Yes. Well, you know what? You're laughing, and it works. And so then they told him, don't go to the door until the paramedics are out there, and I tell you to go. So he followed the direction. My husband followed directions explicitly. I ended up being in an induced coma for about 5 days.
0: Wow.
5: But I came out of it, and I'm physically, mentally, emotionally, everything is just fine.
0: Wow.
5: And I was saved by the dispatcher. And I want to be a dispatcher now because I want to get back. I found the firefighters that came, and I brought them a cake, but I couldn't locate my dispatcher.
0: That's amazing. So, wow. Yvette, what a great story. I mean, fired too. I mean, in your reporting, this was actually, I think, in Wisconsin, but you found that, like, you know, for the dispatchers there, they'd saved like 100 lives. And it kind of goes really directly to this idea of, like, what are 911 dispatchers, right? Are they providing care in this exact indirect way? It seems like yes.
3: Yeah, this is huge among 911 telecommunicators. This idea that the federal government actually views them in its federal labor classification as essentially clerical workers, secretaries, lumped alongside bill collectors and, you know, other office workers. And the really interesting thing that I think that story speaks to as well is part of the government's rationale for keeping them this way is that it claims they don't administer care, talk people through procedures, or offer advice. And in my reporting, I found that assertion from the government is basically demonstrably false.
0: Hmm.
3: You have countless examples of 911 telecommunicators. We just heard one. 911 telecommunicators coaching people through CPR, administering stroke protocols if somebody has just had a stroke, you know, working with people who have suffered traumatic injuries and are bleeding. And in my reporting, I go to a dispatch center in Dane County, Wisconsin, in Madison, where they're actually tallying these life saves on a wall. And just since 2020, in that one dispatch center, they've racked up more than 100 what they call lifesaver awards, which are basically a telecommunicator talks somebody through CPR. It's later established that person, like the caller we just had no long-term effects. Their life was saved by this telecommunicator. And that's one dispatch center in one city, and they've got 100 of these. Meanwhile, another industry estimate says that around 320,000 times a year, dispatchers are administering CPR to callers over the phone.
0: Wow. Wow. You know, one thing I wanted to make sure to ask you, Antoinette, you know, a couple years back, there was a lot made of the sort of outdated technology at the 911 center. Has that changed a lot in Oakland? Do you have the technology that you need? Does the system itself just kind of work at a basic level?
2: Okay, so this is a funny question. So are you asking me this from the union president perspective?
0: Or both. Why not both? Yeah.
2: I will say the CAD system that we have now is a little bit...
0: That's computer-aided dispatch, I think, right?
2: Correct, yeah. Correct. I will say, as somebody who roughly types about 90 words a minute, I prefer the old system. It was just a lot quicker for me. But we do have an upgraded system. I will say the next thing to probably upgrade is going to be the physically the hardware. So they just did a whole software upgrade, which is great. But I would say probably hardware is going to be the next thing that we need.
0: Couple of other, well, you know, of course our listeners want to know if they should be using AI to do your job, Antoinette. What do you think?
2: You wouldn't be able to survive with AI doing our job. Mm-hmm. And I will tell you why. Simply because AI does not have the ability to be empathetic. Mm. AI doesn't have the ability, if you're calling and you can't breathe, AI can't listen to that and know that, hey, this sounds like labored breathing. This sounds like something that I need to hurry up and get over to medical so that they can walk the person through life-saving measures, right? That human effect, you'll never be able to get that with AI.
0: Yeah, yeah. One listener specifically wants to say, for you, please express my, Carol writes, please express my appreciation and admiration of your guest, Antoinette. Obviously cares deeply about the people she serves as well as her coworkers. Oakland's lucky to have such a great employee. Alex over on the Discord has an idea about recruiting. Alex says, I'm an EMT licensed in Santa Clara County, and we are overstaffed since it's low barrier to entry and a gateway role to several different healthcare career paths. Never in my year of training or time spent doing 911 ride-alongs have I ever been informed about the option of becoming a dispatcher. I wonder if EMTs could be targeted for recruiting efforts since it would be a good experience for us, and we already have medical knowledge to help coach and triage callers. That's a nice one. Last thing, Brightstar just wants to note that Measure NN provides $45 to $47 million per year for Oakland to reduce violence and improve emergency response. This very last night, the City Council approved its 2026 to 2030 Community Violence Reduction Plan, and that includes several strategies that aim to address the 911 response times, including improvements to recruitment and physical workspace. So hopefully some of these issues that have been highlighted in Byer Duncan's reporting, as well as the things you've heard from Antoinette and Oakland City Auditor Michael Houston, will get addressed in the next years. And we'll be back here in a few years, Byer, not talking about the same thing we've been talking about around Oakland 911 system for the last decade.
3: We hope so.
0: Yeah. Byer Duncan, thanks again for this report. And thanks again for joining us this morning. We really appreciate it.
3: Thanks so much.
0: Oakland City Auditor Michael Houston, thank you so much for joining us this morning.
4: Thank you.
0: And Antoinette Blue, dispatcher for Oakland's Emergency Communication Center, thanks so much for providing us the kind of inside perspective on this.
2: Absolutely. And you guys can reach out to me if people want to do sit-alongs and want to have an idea of what it actually looks like. Please reach out. Don't hesitate to reach out.
0: I might do that, Antoinette. And remember, everyone, don't hang up and don't have more than one person call. That's the thing. That's your news you can use for this hour. Help out our 911 dispatchers. I'm Alexis Madrigal. Stay tuned for an analysis of election results on the next hour of Forum with Mina King.

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1: Now to Elaine LeYoung with KQED traffic, details about two separate traffic fatalities in separate cities.
2: That's right, Dave. It's been a bit busy. Santa Rosa, northbound 101, there was a fatal crash that occurred a few hours ago. We have a closure. North 101, the diversion, they're going to take you off the freeway at 12. And because of that, we're seeing very heavy traffic into Rohnert Park north of the golf course. The other fatal crash investigation is in San Francisco, south of Market. Brannan Street remains closed between 7th and 8th Streets. We have crews on scene, this reportedly involving a pedestrian. Elaine LeYoung for KQED.
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0: From KQED in San Francisco, I'm Nina Kim. Coming up on Forum, where things stand after yesterday's primary election. Millions of votes still need to be counted, and the governor's race remains close between Republican Steve Hilton and Democrat Javier Becerra, with Tom Steyer holding on at third. Here he is last night telling supporters things will take time.
1: We're going to wait till every ballot is counted. We're going to give democracy a time to work, and we know we finished really strong.
0: With late mail-in votes expected to tilt Democratic, results could also change the dynamics of the L.A. mayor's race, among other key contests. Our politics panel will tell you what to watch for and break down the results so far. Join us.
2: Live from NPR News, I'm Lakshmi Singh. A federal judge is considering whether to block parts of President Trump's executive order that calls for restricting voting by mail. NPR's Hansi Lo Wang reports the judge could rule on Trump's order as soon as this week.
3: So far, the executive order President Trump signed in March has not directly affected mail-in voting for this year's elections. It calls for the U.S. Postal Service to come up with lists of eligible voters and deliver mail-in ballots only to people on those lists. USPS's financial support of NPR. Mika Simmons is an attorney for Delta Sigma Theta Sorority, one of the order's challengers.
4: No president has the authority to rewrite election law by executive order.
3: A federal judge in Boston is now weighing whether Trump's order violates the Constitution, which gives power to state legislatures and Congress, not the president, to set federal election rules. Hansi Lo Wang, NPR News.
2: Yesterday's California gubernatorial primary has yet to be called. The state puts all candidates on a single ballot, regardless of party. Two top will advance to the general election. All eyes are also on the race for Los Angeles mayor. As votes were still being counted last night, Democratic incumbent Karen Bass was first to advance to the November runoff. President Trump confirms he told Israel's prime minister that he is crazy and used an expletive during a call this week that halted planned Israeli airstrikes on Lebanon's capital. Axios News website first reported details of Monday's call. Here's NPR's Itai Stern.
5: Trump was asked by conservative writer Miranda Devine on her show Pot for Swan about the Axios report and if he had cursed at Netanyahu and called him crazy. Trump confirmed he did and added,
6: I was a little bit perturbed at his constantly fighting with Lebanon. You know, at some point they said, maybe we got to stop this. We got to stop it.
5: Trump says despite their differences, the two leaders have worked well together, but they are increasingly at odds. Trump wants to end the war with Iran and Netanyahu's pushed back. Iran, however, says any ceasefire deal must include Lebanon. For NPR News, I'm Itai Stern in Tel Aviv.
2: The U.S. Trade Representative says the administration will impose extra tariffs of at least 10% on imports from 60 economies. Here's NPR's Jennifer Pack.
7: China says it opposes all forms of unilateral tariffs. President Trump returned to office last year, imposing levies on trade partners under an emergency law. Those were struck down by the Supreme Court earlier this year. Now, the Trump administration is starting to rebuild the tariff wall by initiating trade investigations under different powers to impose new levies. Chinese Foreign Ministry spokesperson Mao Ning says economic and trade issues should be resolved through dialogue and consultation. That is in the works, according to China's Commerce Ministry. It said during Trump's meeting with Chinese leader Xi Jinping last month, both sides agreed to discuss tariff reduction.
2: It's NPR News.
8: Live from KQED News, I'm Brian Watt. State Senator Scott Wiener will advance to the general election to represent California's 11th congressional district. This is the first competitive race in nearly 40 years for the House seat held by Nancy Pelosi, who is retiring. Wiener spoke to supporters at an election night party in San Francisco's Castro District last night.
9: We need a member of Congress who's going to fight for more housing, who's going to fight for more and better public transportation. We don't need a leader who's going to kill those kinds of projects.
8: The former San Francisco supervisor captured over 41% of votes in early counts. He'll face off in November against current city supervisor Connie Chan, who collected 28% of votes, handily beating Shoykat Chakrabarty for second place. State Senator Ayesha Wahab and former Dublin Mayor Melissa Hernandez are holding the top two spots in the race for an East Bay congressional seat, formerly held by Eric Swalwell. In early returns, Wahab was holding a big lead with 35% of the vote, and Hernandez held about 16%. Wahab said she was proud of the early results.
10: People saw what we've done and what we will continue to do from Hayward City Council all the way to the Senate. And hopefully in Congress.
8: The race saw nine candidates total hoping to win the 14th district seat. The top two finishers will advance to the general election in November. Swalwell did not seek re-election to Congress, and he dropped out of the governor's race and resigned in April amid accusations of sexual assault from multiple women. I'm Brian Watt, KQED News.
11: 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Partly cloudy this morning, more sun inland, highs in the low 60s to the low 90s, some gusty winds today. This afternoon, gusts could go up to 35 miles per hour.
0: Welcome to Forum. I'm Mina Kim. Republican Steve Hilton is holding a narrow lead over Democrat Javier Becerra, with Democrat Tom Steyer remaining hopeful as the vote count continues in one of California's most competitive governor's races in decades. Last night, Hilton liked his chances.
12: It looks very much as if Californians really will have the chance to vote for change in November and take our state in a new direction.
0: For his part last night, Javier Becerra, who gained a lifeline after the implosion of Eric Swalwell, relished his comeback.
13: After all the exhausting ads are run, the pundits are spun, and the billionaires try to buy their way in, it's the people, only the people, who get the last word. And tonight, the people of the great state of California, in the greatest nation on earth, have spoken.
0: Joining me for analysis of this race, also a key mayor's race, and the role redistricting had on congressional races, is KQED's politics team and you, our listeners. How are you feeling about the primary election results so far? Tell us by calling 866-733-6786, by emailing forum at kqed.org, or by finding us on Discord, Blue Sky, Facebook, or Instagram at KQED Forum. Marisa Lagos is with us, along with Guy Marzorati, correspondents on KQED's politics desk. And Marisa also co-hosts Political Breakdown. Late night for the two of you. Thank you so much for coming in.
14: Yeah, good morning.
0: So the final polls, Marisa, going into last night, were pretty much showing things would shake out this way, right, in the governor's race, with Hilton and Becerra narrowly leading. Will this hold, you think? Give me your thoughts on these results.
14: Yeah, I mean, look, there's still millions of ballots to be counted. I think that there is definitely still a path for Steyer to surge. He's going to have to do really well in returns, you know, coming in. And obviously some of the bigger liberal cities that have a lot of votes are stronger holds for him in some ways. But it's not, it's certainly not guaranteed. And given how close Becerra and Hilton have been, you know, you could see a world in which either of them potentially gets knocked out. But, you know, it's hard to tell at this point. And so far, Steyer's really sort of not moved past around that 20% mark. So, you know, we're still waiting for some good data on, like, which ballots are out there, Mina. But we'll be watching it closely. And certainly just want to caution people, like, this is how vote counting goes. There's nothing conspiratorial about it. It is just, it takes a while. We have millions of people and we send everyone a mail-in ballot and that process takes a while.
0: Yeah, it does take a while. And I mean, I guess I'm interested in whether you think Steyer Guy is underperforming, or is it too early to say?
15: I don't, I mean, you could really dive deep into some of these precinct results, and maybe he would have wanted some stronger margins in the really, like, urban areas he's doing well in, like San Francisco. But to Marisa's point, when you still have perhaps half of the ballots left to count, I think it's too early to really do that, like, dissecting of who's performing better or worse where, given that there are millions of ballots left to count, and we actually don't know how many ballots there are left to count. Mm-hmm. Like, we don't know the denominator. Ballots can still arrive if they were postmarked by yesterday and be counted. Election officials right now are sorting through, like, which ballots are valid, you know, which ones have issues. So it's a very uncertain landscape of just, like, how many ballots are left to count. I will say the turnout overall looks pretty positive. It's at about 22% right now. So again, if we're using this as, like, vaguely roughly the halfway point, there's a chance we get near 40% turnout, which doesn't sound great, but, like, governor primaries in recent history have been in the low 30s. And so I think it does speak well to this race and some late voter interest in it.
16: Right. And you're right. I mean, they can count ballots a week later after Election Day, right? As long as they were postmarked by Election Day, even if they were received within the week. And also adding to that, Marisa, of course, is the fact that, as we were talking about the last time, Democrats seem to be holding on or held on to their ballots longer than Republicans did. And, based on what you're seeing here, you had talked about how, you know, people should vote their heart, but do you think that what we're seeing is Democrats voting more strategically?
14: Oh, 100%. I mean, it was really interesting to see in the final days and even in the polling, but now that we're seeing these results, some of those, you know, lower tier candidates, like someone like Katie Porter, just really falling off. I mean, she had been hovering close to double digits, and in the returns we've seen so far, you know, she hasn't hit 5% yet. So I do think you saw this consolidation effect, which again isn't shocking, right? This has been such a weird race. It broke so late for Becerra. You had the Swalwell upset. You had all the people that didn't run, the Kamala Harris's and Alex Padilla's and Rob Bonta's. So I think that, and you add that with just what we've talked about before, Mina, which is like the behavior of Democrats kind of in the past decade, which is really more strategic, in a lot of ways than, you know, emotional, let's say. I think, you know, Becerra probably felt like a safe choice, and you did have this sort of progressive surge around Steyer. But I think he, you know, did have challenges with the idea that he was making this kind of anti-billionaire appeal, being a billionaire himself.

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1: Another election for Congress where Kevin Kiley, he was formerly a Republican, now he's an independent, but got support from all these Republican groups and Mike Johnson and, you know, Republicans, you know, trying to get more conservative voices in the House. There was still about 20% of the vote going to some random Republican who didn't even run any kind of campaign. So the lack of, like, a real clear signal for Republican voters other than Trump really emphasizes the importance of Trump's endorsement. And I think we've seen again and again that's what Republican voters follow, not necessarily looking at this like a game theory and thinking, well, if I support someone who's a little bit more moderate or centrist, maybe they'll have a better chance in the general election.
2: And just where they are. Like, if you look at it, it's not just like, oh, are they looking at Trump? It's that they support Trump and his policies, and you have a sort of very conservative vein running through the party. And so when you go to a Republican convention, you know, especially the party faithful, the people showing up at something like that, they're not interested in folks who are moderate and willing to reach across the aisle or maybe try to attract more Democrats. They like the most conservative hard right option in many of these cases. And I think the fact that Hilton did so well is an indication less of anything but, you know, the fact that he has sort of modeled himself in line with Trump and his policies, right? Because he's actually not, I don't think, as conservative of a candidate as someone like Chad Bianco, but he allied himself in a way that, you know, sold that to Republican voters in a
1: yeah,
2: way
1: like
2: that
1: if
2: did.
1: Trump had endorsed Bianco, Hilton would not have 28% of the vote right now.
2: Not at all.
3: Mm-hmm. Well, Eloise writes, Steyer's hit pieces on Becerra turned me off. I couldn't stand the idea of his millions paying for an avalanche of more such propaganda for 5 more months. I voted for Porter. Annie writes, I want Steyer as our next governor. He represents a progressive vision for California that protects our climate and environment. Javier Becerra is a status quo candidate. Want more of the same old? Javier is your guy. God forbid Steve Hilton gains any more traction. Californians can't be that dumb. Sorry. So, I mean, right. If Hilton is one of the people that's in the face-off in November, the chances that he will win are extremely slim. If it's between Becerra and Steyer, what do you think could happen there?
1: No idea. We never seen it. Like, yeah. I mean, this is like a, you know, political science professor's dream right here. Like, how does this play out to Democrats in a general election for governor? We were just talking about it in the newsroom yesterday. Like, would it be a case where the candidates pivot towards the center in hopes of getting Republican votes? Do they assume Republicans just aren't going to vote in the gubernatorial runoff, and so they're just doubling down on their pitch to Democratic voters? I mean, we really don't know how a campaign like that would play out, except there's one thing we do know. It would be very expensive.
2: Yeah.
1: You'd continue to see Steyer spend, you know, tens of millions of dollars, and you'd continue to see all the business groups that oppose him, from PG&E to the realtors to the Chamber of Commerce, probably also spending pretty heavily to make sure he's not the governor.
3: Yeah. I mean, there is also the fact that Steyer did spend so heavily in this race, $200 million or so. And of course, you know, we've had self-funded candidates in the past, like Meg Whitman. Is this another example of, well, you know, money may not be enough to win, Marisa?
2: Yeah, I mean, I think money talks, but it's not the only factor, right? And I just think you can't kind of separate those things, particularly in races that are getting a lot of attention, right? And so it's not as if, you know, Becerra didn't get, even though he was far outspent by Steyer, he still had this opportunity to introduce himself. He had a lot of, ultimately, towards the end of the race, endorsements from big groups and independent expenditures from big groups. So I think it's like kind of one of those things where you can't bank on that. Like, the district matters, the race matters, the individual circumstances matter. And yet, if you have no money, you probably can't even compete.
3: We're talking with Marisa Lagos, politics correspondent at KQED and co-host of KQED's Political Breakdown. Guy Marzorati is with us, also a correspondent on KQED's California Politics and Government Desk. And we're talking with you, our listeners. I want to know what your questions or reactions are to last night's primary election results. So far, anyway, there's millions of votes to be counted.

it. And who did you vote for and why? 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More after the break. I'm Mina Kim.

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1: I'm Scott Tong. As hurricane season starts, FEMA, the department tasked with disaster management, faces depleted funds and workers. We'll talk to the acting FEMA head and to the Emergency Management Director of North Carolina on its recovery from a devastating storm last year. Next time, here and now.

0: This is Forum. I'm Mina Kim. We're unpacking the results from the California primary. With many votes still needing to be counted, we're doing that with Marisa Lagos and Guy Marzorati, correspondents on KQED's politics desk, and Marisa co-hosts KQED's political breakdown. 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Barbara Wright Steyer was by far the strongest climate candidate that I have ever had the opportunity to vote for. He was also endorsed by numerous progressives, including Robert Reich and Bishop William Barber II. I was thrilled to vote for Steyer. Fingers crossed. Well, we're not sure if it'll be a Steyer-Becerra matchup. That would be kind of cray and new ground. But as we were saying just before the break, but one race where it's definitely going to be two Democrats facing off is Nancy Pelosi's seat. God, for the first time since 1987, California's 11th district won't be held by Nancy Pelosi. And Scott Wiener dominated that contest. I actually want to play a cut from Scott Wiener reacting to his win.
1: I feel great. We worked really hard to get our message to the voters of both my track record of delivering and my vision for Congress. And I just feel really good about these results, and I'm really looking forward to making the case for the next 5 months.
0: So I want to bring Sidney Johnson in because Sidney's been covering this particular congressional race so closely. Sidney's a general assignment reporter for KQED. Welcome, Sidney.
2: Hey, thanks so much.
0: So tell me why Scott Wiener did so well, because he's definitely, you know, very quickly, early on, determined to be one of the people going to November.
2: Yeah, I mean, well, polls leading up to last night did project almost exactly how much Wiener turned out with voters last night.
0: Yeah,
2: that he was going to do well and advance to November. You know, I was at his election party last night, and the vibe was good. I think most people were expecting him to advance, you know, just based off of the coalition that he had built. He got backing from the San Francisco Democratic Party, California Democratic Party. And really at the state level, you know, Scott Wiener has been a pretty prolific lawmaker, especially around housing and, you know, quote unquote, cutting red tape, you know, to build more housing and create more requirements for local jurisdictions to build. For voters that I talked to at the party last night, that was really what tipped the scales for them. You know, several people said they were looking for someone who's more progressive in Congress representing the city. But really all of these candidates were progressive by, you know, especially national standards. And for many, you know, Wiener's track record on housing just put him forward there.
0: Yeah. So Connie Chan, though, did get Nancy Pelosi's endorsement. Tell us about Connie, who has been called to be the second challenger in the November runoff. So they will face each other, Wiener and Chan.
2: That's right. I mean, this is going to be a real sort of traditional as far as San Francisco goes runoff in November. Supervisor Connie Chan, you know, she raised far less money than Wiener or their other opponent, Shoykat Chakrabarty, in this race. But she gathered support on the west side and in the Sunset in her own district in the Richmond, also some progressive pockets in the Mission, Bernal Heights, and Chinatown, where she grew up. And, you know, Chan has a lot of support from the city's labor groups, you know, other progressive politicians in the city. And of course, as you mentioned, Nancy Pelosi herself. You know, I think a couple weeks ago, before that endorsement came in, it was certainly looking like Chakrabarty and Chan were sort of neck and neck for that number two spot, especially in the polls. But it's clear that endorsement from Pelosi gave her a big boost. And actually last night, you know, there was a pretty sizable gap between Chan and Chakrabarty in terms of the votes for each of them. And Chan pulled up a lot closer to Wiener.
3: Yeah, this honestly reminds me. Remember a few years ago, people were saying, would you rather have $500,000 or dinner with Jay-Z? This is the political version. Would you rather have $9 million or Nancy Pelosi's endorsement?
2: Yeah.
3: And I think we found out the answer last night.
2: Yeah.
0: Well, let me go to caller Colin in San Francisco. Colin, go ahead. You're on.
4: Good morning. I voted for Shrikant Chakrabarty largely because of his opposition to all military aid to Israel. I'm not happy that my candidate lost, but you know, Connie Chan did support a ceasefire resolution at the Board of Supervisors and stated quite forthrightly in a debate that what Israel has been doing in Gaza is a genocide. Mm. I have to wonder whether Chan might have a viable path to victory, even more so than Chakrabarty had, given that, from what I can see, her vote totals taken together with Chakrabarty's exceeded Wiener's.
2: Colin,
4: The other candidates were mostly Republicans, and I don't see Wiener necessarily getting their votes, even if he asks for them.
2: Mm-hmm. Thanks for the call. So I'm curious, Marisa, you know, with Scott Wiener's strong showing, how can Chan successfully compete against him in November? Do you think Colin liked the fact that Chakrabarty was focused on broader, you know, national and foreign policy issues in Israel, for example? But there are others who are suggesting that that may have hurt him in a local congressional race.
5: Yeah, I mean, a couple things here. First of all, the electorate in November is going to be very different than the electorate in June. So I don't think you can just take like Chakrabarty's support and add it with Chan's and assume that, you know, that that's an automatic cakewalk for anybody. The second thing is, you know, I think Wiener is a very strong candidate. I think he's better known citywide. You see that in these results. I think it's going to be fascinating to see how much of this is a sort of referendum on their record so far, or how much of it is looking at what they do in Congress. Because a lot of what Connie Chan talks about on the campaign trail is, and is just known for in the city, have nothing to do with this. She should be dealing with in Congress. I'm talking about very district West Side specific issues like the closure of the Great Highway, some of these zoning laws, you know, to open up more development that Wiener has pushed. That kind of sort of ticky-tacky on the ground stuff is not what you're dealing with in Congress. So I do expect issues like Gaza, like their positions on foreign policy, and things like that to certainly rear their head. I think the question for Chan is whether she can really harness the kind of progressive movement here in San Francisco, which, you know, frankly, has not been a winning strategy citywide in the past. And you can look back 20 years on this, right? It's a lot easier for progressives to win in these district elections, like in supervisor racers, than it is for them to win citywide. We haven't really had a citywide progressive mayor, right? So, like, I think
3: 1987, right? The
5: yeah,
3: last time
5: yeah,
3: Pelosi's
5: last time,
3: on
5: and
3: the
5: that
3: ballot.
5: Was, and that was a one, wasn't that just a one, one-term Agnos win. So, you know, this is going to be a big race. Obviously, Pelosi's endorsement helps a lot. Obviously, the money Chan will be getting for labor will help a lot. But I do think it's going to be a tough race for her to mount.
2: Yeah. So, you know, if city that Congress is focused, of course, as Marisa said, on much bigger things, why didn't it help Chakrabarty to be nationally focused, do you think?
6: You know, I think that's interesting because Chakrabarty did kind of run this sort of more national-looking campaign. But San Francisco's a funny city. You know, I think that voters here were looking at Chan and Wiener and their track record so far and, you know, what they have done or what they have blocked. Chakrabarty was pretty unknown in San Francisco before this race. And he poured $10 million into digital advertising and becoming more of a household name. But clearly it wasn't enough to, you know, get him through to November. And more so, I think, than Wiener and Chan, who, you know, had, you know, legislation that they've done that have affected neighborhoods and, you know, are kind of known around parts of the city. Chakrabarty was talking a lot about, you know, we want to change the party, want to change the Democratic establishment. That was really his message. And it certainly resonated with some people and got them very excited. I think both Wiener and Chan both also kind of represent a different type of Democratic establishment too, but you know, that really was Chakrabarty's message. But I think in San Francisco, you know, voters care about what's happening in their neighborhood, even if it's for someone who's going to represent them in Washington, D.C.
0: Well, Sydney, thanks so much for your analysis of that particular race and also for the cuts from Wiener. He seems to be already shaping his message that essentially San Francisco voters liked him because of what he's for, and that Chan, he said to you, is more known for what Chan has opposed. Before I let you go, are you hearing anything about how Chan plans to recalibrate for the general?
6: You know, last night at her party as well, she made a bit of a joke. You know, when people asked her where her election party would be last night, she said it's going to be on November 3rd. So, you know, she's definitely thinking about that. But I think it'll be interesting to see how Chakrabarty's voters, you know, split. I don't think it's a given that they're all going to necessarily flock to Chan, even if plenty of them might. You know, I think she's going to really be leaning on her support in labor. I'm sure having, you know, Pelosi's fundraising machine behind her is going to help as well. But she'll be having to walk this fine line, you know, of trying to, you know, remind voters that she has been and is, you know, a progressive representative in San Francisco, but still having some of that Democratic establishment backing from Pelosi, I think will be kind of a interesting needle thread.
0: Sydney Johnson, General Assignment Reporter for KQED. Thank you so much.
6: Thank you.
0: We're talking about last night's primary election results. We're hearing how you feel about how things are shaking out so far in the governor's race, and we'll also get into more congressional races as well. We're talking about it with Guy Marzorati and Marisa Lagos, correspondents on KQED's politics desk, and with you, our listeners. Steve on Discord just wants to know when the next substantive drop of new votes counted will update the results.
5: Isn't that the million-dollar question?
3: I mean, it honestly depends what county, right? Like, there's going to be some counties that update today, big ones, Los Angeles, Santa Clara County. There's others that'll not be until tomorrow, like San Francisco. And then there's some like Alameda that won't have another update till Friday. So
5: why?
3: It really just depends county by county. I actually just got off the horn with somebody about this, an election official in Yolo who runs like the statewide association. He was saying that the processing time, it really comes down to having not enough people and not enough machines and not enough space to be processing these votes. Because I think, Mina, oftentimes, like, a lot of attention is paid to the ballots that arrive after Election Day. And this thinking of, like, oh, California lets these ballots arrive. That's why vote counting takes so long. The real holdup is, like, right now. Right now. We've made it through Election Day. Everyone is waiting for the next results. And in some cases, we're waiting 2-3 days. It really comes down to these offices. They say they don't have enough resources to do it. And I know Newsom has said, count votes faster. I want you to count votes faster. He hasn't actually put any money towards making that happen. So we're stuck with the status quo here in California, which is we watch vote returns like an ossobuco. We just, you know, it cooks and we open the lid every once in a while to see how it's going.
0: Well, what about in the city of Los Angeles, though, right? This is not like L.A. County votes that they all have to deal with, right? This is for L.A. mayor, where Karen Bass secured her place in the November general election last night. But there are some questions as to who she will face in November, whether it'll be Spencer Pratt or Nithya Raman. And, you know, talk about what happened last night, Guy, if you could, in this race a little bit, and what surprised you about it.
3: Yeah, so we did see in the L.A. mayor's race, Karen Bass make it into the runoff. It still has not been called who would be the other candidate in that runoff, whether that's Spencer Pratt or Nithya Raman. Right now, Spencer Pratt led in early returns. We'll have to just keep watching that to see if he advances as well. And sets up, look, what Karen Bass wanted. I think Karen Bass felt more comfortable going up against Spencer Pratt in a general election for kind of conventional thinking. He's a Republican in a heavily Democratic city. She did well against Rick Caruso, who also, you know, they don't appear on the ballot as Republican, but he was pretty Republican coded. She feels, I'm sure, comfortable with that matchup. There's clearly a lot of buzz around Spencer Pratt. It will be an uphill climb for him. He is an untraditional candidate, though, and I think that certainly became clear in the debate that they had on NBC, where, you know, he stood out for just his, I don't know what, Marisa, what would Jenna say, quap, what would you like describe this as? Just,
0: well, he's a reality TV star with no political experience.
5: reality TV star and crystal salesman. Let's not lose out on that. There is still a website called PrattDaddy.com where you can buy his crystals. Look, I actually don't know if that's the best bet for Karen Bass.
2: Yeah.
5: I think in some ways Pratt could be, everything Guy said is correct. I mean, Republicans are only like 15% of LA, but this is a nonpartisan race. And you've seen some of these like Hollywood people like David Foster, who was hosting his like after party last night with a lot of money, a lot of resources and a lot of clout in LA. Backing him because of what I think is this sort of broadly held anti-incumbent sentiment. Bass's performance, not just in this race, but as mayor, I think has been largely underwhelming, if not bordering on, angering a lot of people in LA, particularly around the fires, which is what Pratt has seized on. And I think, yeah, he did himself a lot of favors in that debate by appearing like a much less sort of bombastic candidate than we all expected. It was giving like 2015 Trump in some ways, because it felt like everybody was sort of treating it like there's no way he could go anywhere. And then he kind of showed up at that debate and it was like, oh, he's actually a candidate in this race. So it's going to be messy. And doesn't win, I think it's also going to be messy, because I think you're already seeing a lot of like these conspiracy theories, which are completely unfounded, that like somehow if Rahman overtook him, that would be an indication of like, you know, some sort of nefarious activity. That is absolutely not the case. We just have a lot of ballots out there. LA is a big city.
0: And we definitely know that whenever there's delays in voting, that has been fodder for Republicans to say that there's something funny going on, too. So that's why we're constantly reminding voters that California takes a while to do this and has certain rules and regulations that allow for as many votes to be counted as possible. But yes, everything you're saying was really what I was wondering about. Like, if you're Karen Bass, how are you feeling? I mean, you're feeling good in the fact that you definitely got a seat early to November, but you're also the first mayor, you know, to have to face a runoff since 2005 in LA, right? And so, you know, Pratt's popularity is very much probably anger and protest against Bass herself, right?
5: 100%. And I think, you know, you can't sort of discount the weird political world we live in. And just also like how engaged a lot of the electorate is in LA. So I do think that that's something, you know, that he's capitalized on so far. If nothing else, it's certainly sort of a spectacle that the national media loves to come drop in and talk about. So regardless of his strength politically, if he makes the runoff, I think we're going to be seeing a lot of LA stories this summer and fall.
0: Steve on Discord writes, because of the new and seemingly ever shifting USPS policies around ballots, I now drop ballots straight to the county drop box or vote in person. I've previously done genuine mail-in, but no more. You've covered this so much. Guy, you want to just say something quick about?
3: Yeah, I mean, look, there were changes to how mail gets postmarked, in some cases no longer being done at the USPS site. And so we did hear election officials in the last week of this race campaign say, if you are waiting till the end, use a drop box or just go walk in your ballot to a vote center.
0: Yeah. We are talking with Guy Marzorati and Marisa Lagos about the election, primary election results that are coming in so far, and taking your questions, listeners, and reactions to them as well. You're telling us how you feel about how things are shaking out in the governor's race. And right after the break, we'll be digging into this very first test of California's new congressional district map, how redistricting, you know, what it is setting up for November and whether California is on track to pick up 3 to 5 congressional seats. Meantime, we have comments coming in from our listeners like this one. I was nonplussed with both Becerra and Steyer as the Dems in the lead, but part of me almost fell into the trap of strategic voting. However, Marisa said on a previous show to vote your heart, and so I did. I voted for Mahan, knowing he had no chance, but I felt good about it. Tell us how you're feeling today after last night's results started coming in for the primary election. More after the break. This is Forum. I'm Nina Kim.

0: Coming up tomorrow on Forum with guest host Leslie McClurg, California legalized medical aid in dying a decade ago this month. Yet access remains complicated and controversial, even though polling shows it's popular and nearly a third of Americans now live in a state with aid in dying legislation, few eligible patients actually pursue the practice. We'll talk about the state and national landscape for the policy and hear from you. Has a loved one sought medical aid in dying? Join us. For past Forum shows, go to Spotify or Apple or wherever you get your podcasts. Just search KQED Forum. Welcome back to Forum. I'm Mina Kim. We're unpacking the results from the California primary, with many votes still needing to be counted, listeners, so keep that in mind. But Marisa Lagos and Guy Marzorati, correspondents on KQED's California Politics and Government Desk, are telling us what to watch for next in these primary election results. And we're hearing your questions and comments at 866-733-6786. Let me go to Stu in Mountain View. Stu, go ahead.
1: Yeah, I really appreciate you guys really informing about California politics. And I am concerned about whether or not this redistricting is going to have the positive effect that I hope it has, which means that seats are flipped. And I was wondering what your guests think about what's happening in critical districts that have strong candidates on the Republican side, like CA6, CA22, and I think it's CA48. Have voters with their choices, looks like Pan's going to sneak in CA6, looks like Diegas is going to be 22, looks like Von Trippert's going to be 48. Have they made it more possible or less possible with these choices for flips to actually take place?
2: Such
0: Stu, thanks
2: an
0: so much.
2: Question.
0: Yeah, really, really great question. And I heard you, Guy, earlier, you did reference CA6. This is the one with Kylie and Stansfield and Pan right now.
2: These are all three of these. We should take them one at a time because they're all three very different districts and situations.
0: Yes. Yeah. So let's start with six. I think Stu started with six.
3: Yeah, let me
0: so
3: go
0: let's start
3: Stu,
0: with six.
3: Stu, let me go bad to good for you if you're looking for outlooks for Democrats in November. The sixth district is fascinating because we saw Kevin Kiley, the incumbent Republican in the third district, switch districts after Prop 50 passed and switch parties. He became an independent. So he's running in the sixth district. There's a lot of Democrats running. Richard Pan, former state senator, Tian Ho, Sacramento's district attorney, Lauren Bapp Tomlinson, who's worked for Planned Parenthood. And then there's Michael Stansfield, who's running as a Republican. Michael Stansfield doesn't really have a campaign. I don't even know what he looks like. He doesn't have a website, anything. But he's still getting about a fifth of the vote. And what the dynamic you have right now is Kylie and Stansfield are 1-2 in the results with Pan on the outside looking in. So, Stu, that's one you're going to have to keep refreshing as we get results to see if Pan in the later votes is able to get into that top two and avoid what would be just an absolute nightmare situation for Democrats to get locked out of that.
0: Yeah.
3: Then the 22nd district, this is a very competitive one in November. It's too close to call at this point to see which Democrat will make it to face David Valadao. You have the more progressive Randy Viegas a few points ahead of Jasmine Baines. That one, the Associated Press estimates, is just about halfway in terms of vote counting. So that's going to be one we'll have to see, but that will be one Republican and one Democrat.
0: Who is considered more who is considered better at beating Valadao among
2: who
0: the Democrats?
2: Knows? That is
0: Marisa.
2: Such a
0: yeah.
2: weird district. Like, I mean, I think you can make the case for either of them, right? Like, Baines is the institutional choice because she's more moderate, and there's a sense that in that district you do have the kind of Valleycrat version of Democrats, right? Like, more moderate voters. That said, I think the biggest hallmark of that district is who doesn't vote. They have very low voter turnout, and I think that that's really helped Valadao in the past. So could a Viegas then sort of capitalize on that and bring out new voters, or capitalize on just the weird shifts we've seen among particularly Latino men over the last 8 years, where you saw that big shift toward Donald Trump in 2024, and yet some of that seeming to sort of dissipate this year with all the frustration with Trump and the economy? So I think Viegas's bet is that he could essentially bring new voters to the polls. Baines is more looking at like a moderate path to try to peel off some of those centrist and no party preference voters. There's a really big chunk of no party preference voters there. Mm. nobody knows, you know, like it really is a crapshoot. And I think we're just going to have to see if Villegas pulls it out, if he's like a good enough candidate to really excite people. But it is fascinating, you know, the National Party raid-in really angered a lot of the local Democratic Party chairs there. And I think that that could have sort of lit some fire under them to get out and campaign for him.
3: And just the last one, Stu asked about the 48th district.
2: Yes.
3: So that's down San Diego County and Riverside. There you have kind of like a matchup with Jim Desmond, the Republican county supervisor in San Diego, and Marnie Von Wilpert, who's the Democrat. She made it into the general election, San Diego City Council member. So there you have kind of a straightforward outcome. The result was decided on election night. It's Desmond and Von Wilpert in the general election. Democrats feel pretty good about that district, the way it's been dramatically redrawn under Prop 50. So that's not one in which we need to follow any longer in primary vote count.
2: She definitely was seen as the safer Democratic choice by the party and by the establishment.
4: Yeah. And this was Ice's open seat, right? Essentially, he didn't rerun after redistricting. And there was, so right now, Jim Desmond is, you know, like in the 40 percentages, whereas Marnie is in 20. But that was mainly because there was this concern that there were so many Democrats running, right? That they also could have been locked out of that seat.
3: Right. And it turned out not to be a very close primary at all. I mean, Von Wilpert's well ahead of Amar Campanahar, who's a Democrat who made a previous attempts to run. Brandon
2: now
3: Riker.
2: Says his career is, political career has ended.
3: Oh, okay.
2: Yeah.
3: He's done.
2: He's done.
4: Wow. Well, you know?
3: But yeah, so that was,
4: he tried.
3: Yeah, that wasn't, didn't turn out to be very competitive.
4: There is a district that I do want to talk to you about. This is District 40, Orange and Riverside counties, where you had two Republicans really going after each other. You know, longtime Congressman Ken Calvert, as well as pretty longtime Congressmember Young Kim as well. Ken Calvert has been doing quite well, as a result of the vote count so far. Were you expecting that?
2: This is going to be so interesting because, I mean, were we expecting him to do better? Probably yes, because so much of this new district encompasses his old district. However, Young Kim is a great campaigner. She's done very well in Orange County. I think what's going to be fascinating now is how she chooses to pivot, because this primary has been a contest of who is the Trumpiest Trumpy candidate, right?
4: Yes.
2: And now you have her, 15 points behind him with a combined, let's say, over 40% in that district voting for the Democrats in the race. The three Democrats kind of split the vote there. Does she try to pivot to the center and get some of those Democrats? I think that's her only move, really. But how do you do that after spending the entire first half of the year insisting that you are essentially in lockstep with this very unpopular president among Democrats and independents?
4: Either way, though, Guy, because it forced these two longtime Republicans to fight each other, one of them is going to lose. Would you say overall that this redistricting experiment is working out for Democrats, that it's been successful in this first test in this primary?
3: Yes. I think the fact that Ken Calvert's district no longer exists, it's basically they moved it into the middle of Los Angeles, so that's a pickup. And then basically you look up and down the map, Democrats, as of now, will have a chance to run their campaigns in November in a political environment in which they feel like with an unpopular president, they stand a good chance of winning. Again, the outstanding one is that 6th district in Sacramento. If there is this outcome that we didn't see coming of Kylie and one other Republican advancing to the general election, as Marisa said, that would just be a huge embarrassment for Democrats.
2: Unlikely to happen, though.
3: But yeah, there's still, I mean, if the later votes, because Mina, we did see, we should like preface all of this saying, the early vote shifted more towards Republicans than in 2022. And so we could expect that the returns that we saw on Tuesday to be more leaning towards Republicans than the final outcome. If that's the case, maybe Richard Pan makes up some ground and is able to get into the general election. And then, you'd be looking at a situation where all the districts that Democrats thought they'd be able to compete and win in California, they'd be set up to do so in November.
4: Hmm. Yeah, like a mini red mirage, I guess, which is so interesting because, you know, it's sort of the opposite that more Republicans voted early than Democrats this time around, but we have very much talked about why the governor's race was top of mind for Democrats, and that's probably why we're seeing that right now. And I gotta say, a lot of the calls and comments we're getting still want to talk about this governor's race. So let me read for you a few of the comments that we're getting. Stewart writes, people spouting their reasons for voting for Steyer echo his ads, which have been very misleading at the very least. He has not proposed any way to support his promises, where Javier has a history of defending the rights of Californians and fighting Trump, which will have to be done for the next 2 years. Another listener, Chris, writes, I'm a 70-year-old progressive. Big money in politics is death to democracy. If Steyer did as Zoran Mamdani and hit the streets, neighborhoods, businesses, and built support at a foundational level, he would have gotten my vote. I held my nose and voted for Becerra. Let me go to Nancy in Berkeley. Nancy, go ahead.
5: Hi. I was a Katie Porter supporter. I really liked her, and I feel quite badly that she didn't do better and actually, you know, wasn't going to win. I thought the Chronicle endorsement would help. And Steyer reminds me of, you know, Meg Whitman's money.
4: You know, Nancy, I think this listener, Alpa, shares your support of Katie Porter. Alpa writes, I wanted to vote for Katie Porter, but her campaign just didn't gain any traction. In the end, I voted strategically to get two Democratic candidates on the ballot. We need more women in power. What about her or her campaign did not work for her? Either of you want to weigh in?
3: Yeah, I mean, I think you have to go back to the misstep she had in the fall of last year, both in that interview that went viral, and then, of course, the video that leaked of her yelling at a staffer. She was never, I think she went into this race with a theory of the race that she would be able to set herself apart as kind of the consensus Democratic candidate. She'd been on the ballot statewide before. She had name recognition. I think that those incidents kind of derailed that. She wasn't able to consolidate kind of establishment support. And then she spent a lot of time in the race going back and forth over whether she was going to run as a progressive or wasn't. She did well in the debates, but yeah, I think once we got to the end of the campaign and candidate and voters seemed to be looking at like, okay, who can we consolidate around? She didn't really have a lane. Like if you think of Becerra as being the kind of establishment, traditional Democrat, Steyer running to the left, Porter was kind of caught in between that, and it was shocking to me when Eric Swalwell got out of the race, that voters seemed to just completely go right past Katie Porter and Tom Steyer and land on Javier Becerra. It was like they had almost made up their minds already to rule out Porter and not give her a second look.
4: Steve shared the same thing. Steve on Discord writes, I was surprised to see so many of the Swalwell voters shift almost entirely over to Becerra. I had expected them to split amongst more of the Dems, boosting Steyer, Porter, etc. What I'd love to know is the sort of question that I have been asking voters to consider as well, which is, you know, were you trying to send a message with your vote? What messages do you think voters were sending with these initial results that you're seeing, Marisa and Guy? And maybe if not a message, a mood that they're signaling? And let me just first remind listeners, you're listening to Forum. I'm Mina Kim. What do you think?
2: Yeah, I mean, I think you did see in some of these congressional races we haven't talked about where you had sort of young upstart challengers against, you know, older institutionalist Democrats. In large part, the institutionalist Democrats kind of walked away with it. And so in that way, the sort of anti-incumbency vibe has not maybe reached every race. I think that speaks to the fact that, you know, there's a difference between like, it's like the generic poll, do you like Democrats versus do you like your individual member of Congress? And sometimes there's a big split between those things. But, you know, I think we talked about this earlier. I think one message is that money talks, but it's not enough on its own. And I think that ultimately in a state as big as California, in a election with, you know, even though this ballot felt thin for California, there was still a lot of stuff on there. People only have so much sort of capacity to pay attention. And I think you see that with a lot of the top of the ticket constitutional races where there seemed to be this kind of like, I don't know, rote voting for either the Democrat or the Republican. If you look at most of the treasurer, controller, all those offices, like, most of them split just like 54-42, which is basically in line with what we know about voter demographics between Democrats and Republicans. And so I would maybe argue that despite all the attention paid to the governor's race, in some ways this was a bit of a low information election.
3: Yeah, because I do think at the top of the ticket, the message I would take away from voters is, thank you, we got it. Like, Marisa, you shared this poll with me from USC earlier this week where voters were asked to describe their thoughts on Becerra and Steyer. Becerra, it was experienced and career politician. Steyer, it was progressive and billionaire.
2: Katie Porter, it was smart and mean.
3: So, like, people, I feel like people got it, right? They, you know, when you look at, like, the kind of camps of California politics broadly in a blue state like this, it's Republicans, moderate Democrats, and progressive Democrats. All three camps were represented in the end of this governor's race with Steyer, Hilton, and Becerra. And I do think, look, I've said this, I've been higher on this race than a lot of people. People have been dunking on this governor's race. We don't have a celebrity. We don't have like a superstar. Yeah, I think it forced all these candidates to run the race, to go through multiple debates, to show up for interviews. They all sat down with Marisa on Political Breakdown. They were doing interviews with our guy, Alex Michelson at CNN. Like, they were really participating, reaching out to voters, campaigning hard, and trying to really set their message out and get voters to know them in a way that, Mina, I'm not convinced if someone like Kamala Harris ran, that we'd have that. It would be a coronation, and you wouldn't get this kind of real campaign that we had where voters at the end fell in their camps of where they are in California politics, and at least according to that USC survey, really seemed to understand at the end of the day who these candidates were and what they were selling.
4: Well, meantime, you know, we are getting people who, if they're not terribly happy with the way things shook out, are offering administrative changes. Like, for example, this listener writes, I voted for Becerra to try to preempt having two Republicans on the ballot in November. If we had ranked choice voting, I would have maybe put him 3 or 4. I'm so tired of having to do this every election. Ralph writes, the jungle primary seems like a terrible system. And another listener on Blue Sky writes, I was frightened when I opened up the ballot and saw 60 candidates for governor, most of whom were nonpartisan. Why is the barrier to entry so low? Can we not require candidates to show a substantial following before they can enter the race? You want to take any of those?
2: Well, two things I just want to say. Drink if you're playing the ranked choice voting game. We almost made it to the end of the hour without it coming up, but it did. what was the second? What was the last one you wrote?
3: Long ballot.
2: It was about, like, long ballot. Like,
4: should we have a higher barrier to entry, I guess?
2: Yeah, that could be its whole own show. But I will note, interestingly, that in this race, disgraced former Representative Eric Swalwell did get more votes than Barack Obama.
3: Excuse me. Barack Obama. Eric Swalwell got 18,000 votes. You could fill up Chase Center with all the people who voted for Eric Swalwell in this election.
2: Barack Obama.
3: I'm not sure what would be playing
2: only
3: on
2: about 11,000.
3: Yeah, okay.
4: Well, Sarah writes, I'm very disappointed that it isn't a runoff between two Democrats. I think a Steyer-Becerra general campaign could have been really interesting might have kept the momentum. Republicans turn out low for other offices also.
2: But this would have been a more interesting race, right?
4: Wait, so are you calling it? Because you are saying there's a chance, or are you really not feeling this, of a Steyer-Becerra? Before we go, that's definitely the big one that everybody's watching right now, right?
2: It's going to be hard for Steyer to get there. It is not impossible. It seems unlikely, but we are going to have to wait and see. And yeah, just for democracy's sake, it would definitely be a more interesting contest because the odds of Steve Hilton being able to win in this state are incredibly low given the, you know, just the demographics.
4: Well, this listener says, what chance does a Republican have of winning the governor's race in a state as blue as California, especially someone endorsed by the nightmare in Washington? But we'll see how people pivot and what Democrats make as their message come the general. Marisa Lagos, Guy Marzardi, thank you both as always. Really appreciate it.
3: Yeah, thanks, Mina.
2: Thank you.
4: Marisa and Guy are politics correspondents on KQED's Politics Desk. And my thanks earlier to Sydney Johnson for joining us, General Assignment Reporter for KQED, and as always to our listeners. So appreciate you sharing your insights, your questions, and also just how engaged you are in the electoral process. My thanks to Jared Sport for producing today's segment. You have been listening to Forum. I'm Mina Kim.

0: The drought-shrunken Colorado River has left western states like California facing a looming water crisis. But in San Diego, there is enough excess drinking water to sell to nearby states. The secret? Desalination.
1: What we're looking to do is really show that there's an opportunity to manage the system in a new way.
0: I'm Elsa Chang. Hear that story on All Things Considered from NPR News.
2: Get the story and more coming up this afternoon, under an hour away at 1 p.m. Then, today at 2 on the world.
3: In South Africa, animal rights advocates are suing the Johannesburg Zoo to release their elephants. But whether those captive animals can survive in the wild is uncertain. 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
1: Fan Josh Norman says the Sisters' Prayer and Victor Wembanyama's otherworldly play in his third season with the Spurs are needed to beat the Knicks.
2: Any help from any area in San Antonio, man, we'll take it. But what great support, divine intervention, that's fine.
1: The Alamo City, with its centuries-old Spanish missions, has a Catholic population in the hundreds of thousands who can readily identify with the Sisters. But there's something more. They proudly and sincerely put their religion on display in a crowded arena and on national television. Fan Vanessa Phillips repeatedly used one word to describe their impact on the games.
3: I think it's cool to see them there, and even more cool to see them praying for the players, or the players going and asking for them to, you know, bless them and pray for them.
1: Mota says the Sisters do not want to be known as the Spurs Nuns, but as the Salesian Sisters of St. John Bosco, whose main mission is to help children and women at risk. And she reminds us there is good in sports.
4: Sports are a great way to learn discipline, to learn teamwork, and values and morals when sports are done correctly.
1: Sister Mota says the Sisters have been fans of the Spurs for decades, and for tonight's game, they invited a guest, their Archbishop Gustavo Garcia Sierre. I'm Brian Kirkpatrick in San Antonio.
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7: Mahmoud Khalil was detained by ICE and held for 104 days over campus protests for Palestinian rights. 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
9: I'm Alexis Madrigal. 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But his latest novel, Contraposto, draws inspiration from his classical training as a visual artist. And it comes as Eggers opens a center that'll give 30 local artists free studio space. 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
1: 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I'm Scott Detrow.
2: And I'm Elsa Chang. Copper wires are in the walls of your home, the phone in your pocket, and the speaker playing this story right now. They are also in AI data centers, which is why demand for copper has been soaring. The price is at an all-time high, and that has boosted interest in doing something

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1: 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In South Africa, animal rights advocates are suing the Johannesburg Zoo to release its elephants. But whether those captive animals can survive in the wild is uncertain. More on the world coming up in 30 minutes on KQED News. Sunny, windy the rest of today. Bay Area, look for low 60s to the highs today, to the 90s for the highs today, and gusts up to 35. It's 1:30.
0: It's All Things Considered from NPR News. I'm Elsa Chang.
2: And I'm Scott Detrow. Coming up, a new novel about a young woman navigating her polyamorous relationships.
3: Those biographical details are the same, but like the events of the story are not my life. So I definitely did not get with my boyfriend's best friend and his girlfriend.
0: The book they all fall in love at the end after this news.
4: Live from NPR News in Washington, I'm Duane Brown. President Trump confirms he told Israel's prime minister that he's crazy and used an expletive during a call this week. That halted planned Israeli airstrikes on Lebanon's capital, Beirut. Axis News website first reported the story from Tel Aviv. NPR's Itai Stern has more.
5: Trump was asked by conservative writer Miranda Devine on her show Pot Force One about the Axios report and if he had cursed at Netanyahu and called him crazy. Trump confirmed he did and added,
6: I was a little bit perturbed at his constantly fighting with Lebanon. You know, at some point I said, maybe we got to stop this. We got to stop it.
5: Trump says despite their differences, the two leaders have worked well together, but they are increasingly at odds. Trump wants to end the war with Iran and Netanyahu's pushed back. Iran, however, says any ceasefire deal must include Lebanon. For NPR News, I'm Itai Stern in Tel Aviv.
4: Alabama can use a congressional map favored by Republicans for the upcoming midterms, even though a lower court found it to be intentionally discriminatory, from Troy Public Radio. Joey Hudson reports that decision comes after the U.S. Supreme Court weighed in.
7: Alabama's population is around 27% black, but Tuesday night's Supreme Court ruling allows for the map, which has only one majority black district out of seven. Alabama historian Richard Bailey sees this as a setback for the state and the nation.
8: When I heard the news earlier this morning, I just couldn't believe what I was hearing. And I'm surprised that they would even try to do that. Let the voices of the people be heard.
7: The decision grants Republican lawmakers an advantage that likely will allow them to regain a seat in the U.S. House.
4: You're listening to NPR News. Truck drivers in Texas saw some changes this week to obtaining commercial driver's licenses. This comes after the governor there dropped the Spanish language option. From Texas Public Radio, Marian Navarro reports.
9: The Texas Department of Public Safety, or DPS, has stopped offering CDL knowledge tests in Spanish, effective as of Monday. Written exams must now be taken in English to comply with federal requirements. The driving portion of the exam was already conducted in English. This comes after Governor Greg Abbott ordered DPS last year to drop the Spanish language option. DPS also announced it will resume issuing CDLs to temporary agricultural workers with H-2A visa status and has restarted processing non-domiciled CDLs. The agency previously halted issuing CDLs for many immigrants, including DACA recipients, refugees, and people with asylum. I'm Marianne Navarro in San Antonio.
4: Well, young people in Beijing are exploring a revival of ancient Chinese culture on social media these days, many posing for photos dressed in traditional robes and wearing jade and pearl pendants. The throwback trend has grown since 2019, and studios in Beijing's Forbidden City are taking advantage by setting up styling and photo shoots. For centuries, the historical site was home to the Ming and Qing dynasties, which ended in the early 20th century. I'm Duane Brown. You're listening to NPR News.
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2: Thanks, Dave. In San Jose, we have a crash. CHP and paramedics are on scene with a three-vehicle crash on 237 eastbound direction just before First Street. They moved it over to the shoulder, but traffic is slow from Great America Parkway. And in Dublin, some heavy traffic due to road work on southbound 680 between Bollinger Canyon and Alcosta Boulevard. Crews are fixing attenuators for the fast track lanes. Gretchen Langkor for KQED.
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3: The U.S. is looking to set up a quarantine facility for Americans who contract the Ebola virus. The proposed location, Kenya.
4: If America does not want this disease in their country, why is it that we, our government, would want to have this disease in our country?
3: I'm Marco Werman.
5: And I'm Carolyn Beeler. Today, what's been discussed, where it stands, and how it's going over in Kenya. Also, we visit an ancient city from the Kingdom of Kush in Sudan.
6: It's an ancient city with a kind of a monumental area of temples and palaces. It has groups of royal pyramids.
3: Plus, a Palestinian-American Gen Xer remembers her struggle to fit in at school.
7: There was a group of girls I called the Jennifers, and I wanted to be just like them.
5: That's all ahead on The World.
8: Live from NPR News in Washington, I'm Ryland Barton. Kuwait briefly shut down its main airport after Iranian drones heavily damaged a passenger terminal, killing an Indian national and wounding dozens. It's the latest in back-and-forth attacks by Iran and the U.S. that test a fragile ceasefire. Iranian news agencies say Iran has stopped communicating with mediators about extending the ceasefire with the U.S. and Israel. President Trump insists negotiations are ongoing. The conflict has strained relations and affected global fuel prices, impacting regions far beyond the Middle East. President Trump has issued an executive order turning some 8,000 federal employees into at-will employees, citing the need for greater accountability. His critics say it's an unlawful attempt to politicize the civil service. NPR's Andrea Hsu reports.
9: Civil servants have long enjoyed job protections much stronger than what workers in the private sector have. Michael Martinez says that's by design. He's a former government attorney who's now part of the legal team at Democracy Forward, which is suing the Trump administration to block the reclassification.
10: It's a mission-driven work here in government. That's really for the American people so that when they hear labor statistics or weather patterns, they can actually trust their government.
9: The Trump administration says those job protections have hampered government efficiency. The administration argues that, like a CEO in the private sector, the president must be able to remove those in policymaking roles who don't support his mission. Andrea Hsu, NPR News.
8: The Senate is set to start voting on legislation to fund immigration enforcement agencies. Voting could get underway tonight after the White House was forced to drop its settlement fund for Trump's political allies and money for White House ballroom security. The roughly $70 billion bill would fund ICE and Border Patrol. Votes are still being processed in the six states that held primary elections yesterday. Some key races in California remain too close to call, but Democrats and Republicans in Iowa and several other states picked their nominees in key contests. NPR's Sage Miller gives us an update.
11: California voters are waiting to find out which two candidates for governor will move on to the general election. Right now, Republican Steve Hilton narrowly leads Democrat Javier Becerra. In the Los Angeles mayoral race, incumbent Karen Bass is heading to the general election. The question is, who will join her? Former reality TV personality Spencer Pratt or city councilor Nithya Raman? Iowa Republican voters chose Zach Lane as their nominee for governor. He beat out a Trump-backed candidate. The race for Iowa governor is one Democrats hope to flip in November. And in the Iowa U.S. Senate race, Democrats selected Josh Turek to advance. That is a seat Democrats need to win if they want to take control of the chamber. Sage Miller, NPR News.
8: Oil prices rose roughly 2% today following the latest threats to the U.S.-Iran ceasefire. 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
12: Live from KQED News, I'm Natalia Navarro. Bay Area election results will mostly hold steady for today, as many of the region's counties will not post new results from California's primary. Santa Clara is expected to post an update by 5 p.m. today. San Francisco plans to release new totals tomorrow, while Alameda and Contra Costa won't have updates until Friday. Jesse Salinas is president of the California Association of Clerks and Election Officials and registrar of Yolo County. He says more state funding would help speed up the vote count.
13: If I had more space, if I had more staff, and I had more equipment to scan, I could pick up some of the speed.
12: Selena says vote-by-mail ballots take longer to count because of the time it takes to verify voters' signatures. Richmond Mayor Eduardo Martinez seems to be losing his reelection campaign based on early vote tallies. Martinez faced broad condemnation and a loss of support after he shared anti-Semitic and conspiratorial social media posts. That included a suggestion that an Australian mass shooting at a Hanukkah celebration was an Israeli false flag attack. Fellow progressive Claudia Jimenez chose to run against Martinez and won the support of the Richmond Progressive Alliance. She currently stands in first place.
14: I was the only candidate in this race that didn't receive any money from corporations, developers, or people who are doing contracts with the city.
12: Ahmad Anderson, who has unsuccessfully run for city council twice, is in second place. The candidates with the top two votes will head to a runoff in November. I'm Natalia Navarro, KQED News.
15: 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A report on the effort to get three African elephants out of the Johannesburg Zoo is coming up in the first part of the world.
3: This is The World. I'm Marco Werman.
5: And I'm Carolyn Beeler. Thank you for joining us on this Wednesday. We start today in Kenya, where U.S. officials plan to establish a quarantine facility to monitor Americans who may have been exposed to Ebola in the Democratic Republic of Congo.
3: In Kenya, the proposal is facing growing backlash. On Monday in Nanyuki, the town closest to the military airbase set to host the facility, hundreds of protesters marched demanding the plan be scrapped. Two people were killed during those protests. And yesterday, a Kenyan court temporarily blocked construction of the quarantine unit for at least 3 weeks. Earlier today, I spoke with Joy Karigia, a journalist in Nairobi who's been following the story.
16: Our president, William Ruto, said in a media interview, once this request came in, he really welcomed it without hesitation. Some of the reasons that he gave was that, you know, because Kenya is committed to fostering its partnership with the U.S. and will not turn its back right now when this opportunity to combat a high-risk disease. And that Kenya cannot ignore the potential risks of this virus, you know, spreading beyond the two countries where it has been reported and detected, which is the DRC and Uganda.
3: Well, indeed, President Ruto says President Trump called on him to support the construction of this facility, and he agreed.
17: When President Trump asked the government of Kenya to support them by having a center in Laikipia Air Base, I gave the okay because it was an agreement and a partnership with friends who have worked with Kenya for 30, 40 years.
8: Joy, Ruto's critics say he's bowed under U.S. pressure, correct?
14: Yes. And one of the things that has happened was that we have the High Court, which has temporarily stopped the government from establishing this facility under any agreement, whether it's the U.S. or any other foreign government or agency. And one of the things that, you know, the court has demanded be done is the government to be able to make public this agreement, because at this particular point, it doesn't seem like people really know what this agreement is about other than what the government is telling us. And despite this court order, it's not the first order that the government has actually ignored or just refused to comply with. This is something, it's a pattern that has been happening. So actually, the Cabinet Secretary for Health during Parliament today, he mentioned that, you know, this particular situation does not need any public participation. They will proceed as planned and they don't need the input from the citizens.
8: So let's get back to the quarantine facility in Nanyuki at the Laikipia Air Base. Whom is it exactly designed to monitor, both U.S. citizens and Kenyans?
14: Kenyans believed that this was created for just the American nationals, but the government has come out and said that, you know, this facility is going to serve both Kenyan and American nationals, and also like personnel operating in like high risk regions. But, you know, the complaints that Kenyans are making is that if America does not want this disease in their country, why is it that we, our government, would want to have this disease in our country?
8: The Kenyan government can say these facilities are for Kenyans, but can they guarantee that?
14: They may say one thing, and then when, you know, God forbid this situation actually gets to Kenya, then we see a completely different thing. So I think for us right now, the public trust is a bit shaky. If the High Court has stopped this, then why are we still proceeding with building this facility? Then we definitely do have a problem. The public trust is non-existent at this point.
8: Joy, as you said, people in Nanyuki are very concerned because this is going to be there, and they turned out in the streets to protest. Fatalities ensued. I've been to Nanyuki. It's a medium-sized town, but relatively quiet, so this news really must have been shocking to the people there.
14: Very shocking, very shocking. And the fact that they were not asked, it doesn't seem like anybody even talked to them. I mean, as much as the government says they are prepared, when you look at our health sector, we are struggling with some of those things. When you look at some of the situations in our public hospitals, we've had cases where, you know, doctors are complaining that they don't have even gloves to handle medical cases at the hospital. Painkillers are missing in some of those hospitals. It does not give us any confidence in the government handling this situation. So when you look at a situation like this, where we're talking about a deadly virus, one that we've never seen in this country, we are wondering where, in a country where people are at one point in time even sharing beds in a hospital, how are we going to handle such a situation? And I know there has been pushback even by the doctors themselves. One of the unions for doctors came out with a statement and said that they're not going to allow this to happen. So, you know, it seems like it's just the government that wants this thing, but all these other people don't want it. And if the U.S. government say they don't want this in their country, why do we want it in our own country?
8: So from the U.S. perspective, we can turn to comments from Dr. Mehmet Oz, the U.S. administrator at the Centers for Medicare and Medicaid Service. He says Kenya is a logical site for the facility because of its proximity to the DRC, where the current Ebola outbreak is centered. Here's Oz speaking to reporters yesterday.
18: The main issue of having a facility close to the Democratic Republic of the Congo is if a patient is sick. Again, I speak as a heart doctor. I want to take the patient to the OR that's right next door to the room they're sick in, not to the building next to them or to three buildings two blocks away, because that time is precious to us. You have a golden hour in many of these instances around trauma, but for illnesses, it's also relatively short.
8: Just a clarification to Dr. Oz's metaphor there. Kenya is not right next door to the DRC. There's Uganda, Rwanda, Burundi, and Tanzania that are contiguous to the DRC. Be that as it may, many Kenyans say the facility puts them at risk. What reasons do they give?
14: One of the things that the president said is that we cannot ignore this, that there is a possibility that this virus will cross over to our country. It's really about
4: our preparedness should this thing cross over, because people are traveling and, you know, across the borders, people are coming in and out. So again, I go back to the issue of public trust. The government has not really done very well. You know, the gap between the government and its citizens now, right now, it's so huge. Kenyans do not trust the government at all at this particular point.
3: So Kenya's high court yesterday effectively blocked the plan from going forward by at least 3 weeks. But Joy, you say things are still pressing ahead with the quarantine facility and the rest of the project, including 23 other facilities. What will happen next?
4: We're all waiting at this particular point. The public outcry is huge. Online, there's so many complaints. It's a discussion every single day in media and everywhere. So I think the more the government continues to push away Kenyans or not listen to what they're saying, that presents a very big, big problem.
3: That was journalist Joy Karigia, who is based in Nairobi.
5: There are roughly 415,000 African elephants alive today. Their population has been devastated by poachers and habitat loss. Most of these endangered giants live in nature reserves in southern Africa. There are three living in a zoo in Johannesburg, South Africa, and they are currently at the center of a court battle to determine their future. Reporter Elna Schutz in Johannesburg has more.
19: Are you scared? I'm scared. Follow.
20: For groups of school children and adults alike, this enclosure is clearly one of the big highlights at Johannesburg Zoo.
21: See elephant, look. Come, Nana. Why, it's coming.
20: I've never been quite this close to an elephant. Only a foot or two away from me, he reaches out his trunk through the enclosure fence to the particularly green patch of twigs at my feet. If you listen really carefully, you can hear him pull the branch inside for a snack. This might be Lami, who has lived her whole life in the zoo. After her partner, Kinkle, died in 2018, some friends were brought in. So it could also be Mopane or Ramadiba. There are some patches of mud and water, piles of feed, and some inside space. At this moment, the elephant looks happy and beautiful. But some of the world's premier elephant researchers say looks are deceiving.
22: After 7 years of tireless advocacy, evidence gathering, and legal intervention, this application represents another necessary step towards securing a life of dignity for elephants Lami, Mopane, and Ramadiba.
20: This is Megan Carr, the spokesperson for the EMS Foundation, an organization devoted to the welfare of wild animals. It is one of several groups that brought a case

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1: Elephants are just not a species that adapts well to life in captivity. So keeping elephants in zoos must end. And after observing how long visitors stay to watch Lami, usually only a few minutes at most, the experts claim that the idea that a zoo elephant is a crucial education ambassador is false. The Johannesburg Zoo unsurprisingly disagrees. Spokesperson Jenny Moodley reads a statement assuring people that the three pachyderms are well cared for.
2: The zoo is once again happy to report and confirm that Lami, Ramadiba and Mopani are well taken care of by the zoo, the dedicated elephant team and its staff, all of whom remain committed to caring for and providing for the elephants and to act in their best interests.
1: Moodley says that their three animals are important educational tools for people in the city, especially those who may otherwise never see an elephant.
2: The elephants are well loved by the zoo's visitors, are exceedingly endeared by the public at large, both local and abroad.
1: One key issue in the court case is whether release is even an option. Moodley points to the case of Tandora as a cautionary tale. The elephant lived in captivity for 23 years before being released from the Bloemfontein Zoo in 2013, then sadly died only months later. Those in favor of getting elephants out of zoos point to Charlie. This is Charlie about 2 years ago making his way into a crate that would take him to his new home.
3: Good boy, Charlie.
1: After decades as a circus elephant and then in the National Zoo in Pretoria, he was relocated to a nature reserve. Similar organizations to those now fighting for Joburg's elephants negotiated the release. They say Charlie, now named Duma, is enjoying his retirement and doing well. Back at the Joburg Zoo, families continue to enjoy the views of Lami and friends.
4: First impressions, they look well looked after. Yeah.
5: They seem happy.
4: Yeah.
5: They're so big and peaceful.
1: After 3 days of testimony, the judge has reserved judgment. So the wait is on for the final verdict on the three animals' future. For The World, I'm Elna Schütz, Johannesburg.
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8: It's 2:20. This is KQED News. I'm Michelle Hennigan. The story of a childhood search for belonging is coming up on The World after your traffic update, starting with a crash in Fremont. Good afternoon, Gretchen Lancor.
9: Good afternoon, Michelle. We have a wreck for the Nimitz, southbound 880 before Thornton. A pair of SUVs have moved from the center divide to the right shoulder. Traffic is picking up, but it's still sluggish from Dakota Road. And an Antioch problem for Highway 4, westbound on the Contra Loma Boulevard off-ramp. This was a wrong-way driver that ended up crashing on the exit, and the ramp is blocked. CHP is pulling up now. Gretchen Lancor for KQED.
10: 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On the next NewsHour, how the results from California and other state primaries are shaping November's midterm election. That's Wednesday on the PBS NewsHour.
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11: This is The World. I'm Marco Werman. This next story is about a Gen Xer search for belonging in suburban Maryland. Lena Rizkala is a child of Palestinian immigrants. She grew up speaking Arabic and eating Palestinian food at home. That was good and well at home, but at school, that came with some challenges. Rizkala explained it before a live audience in Boston as part of the GBH series Stories from the Stage.
12: I did look a little ethnic, especially in the age of Charlie's Angels. My hair was very curly. I did not flip my hair the way that Farrah Fawcett's hair flipped. I had Arab features. I had a unibrow and maybe a little sideburn action. I sometimes smelled like chicken shawarma because maybe that was my lunch. And kids could tell that there were some differences with me. I would get asked, but Lena, where are you?

0: really from? And I would say, that was confusing. I would say, I'm Palestinian. My parents are from Palestine, which to them meant I was either Pakistani or a terrorist. And when you're seven, you're like, I don't know what to do with any of that. So it wasn't that I was not proud of being Palestinian. I was. It's just that I didn't know how to be an American, and I desperately wanted to fit in. At school, there was a group of girls I called the Jennifers, and I wanted to be just like them. They were tall and skinny with knobby knees and swishy, long, straight hair and freckles and tinkly laughs. And boy, did they have confidence. Next to them, I was a shy kebab with an Arab fro in knockoff Jordache jeans. One year, the hottest toy in school was a Christy doll. And if you guys don't remember what a Christy doll is, it's the size of an overfed 8-month-old with milky white skin, big eyes, and thick red hair. And all the Jennifers had a Christy doll. They would bring their Christy doll in to show and tell. They would play with the Christy doll at recess. And I just thought, if I could get my grubby little hands on a Christy doll, then maybe that would be my in with the Jennifers, and they would be my friend. So for Christmas that year, I asked my parents for a Christy doll. And like every self-respecting parent of a Gen Xer, they completely ignored me. Yeah, you guys know. So I did get some things off my list. I got a yellow Walkman, I got some juicy lip gloss, but no Christy doll. And later that day, we went to my Auntie Samira's house for Christmas dinner, and she was really sweet. She ended up getting all of the little cousins a Christmas gift. So when I saw my cousin Judy grab that big box that she got and start unwrapping, I thought, wait a second, could it possibly be? And sure enough, Judy got a Christy doll. And I thought, if Judy got a Christy doll, then surely I would have, right? Wrong. I got my gift. It was a smaller box, and I opened it up, and it was a Snoopy electric toothbrush. And I was so disappointed, but I didn't want to be rude. So I said, Auntie, thank you so much for the Snoopy electric toothbrush, but I really, really want a Christy doll. And my Auntie Samira said, you're going to get it for your birthday. And I was elated. I was overjoyed. I was like, this is it. This is when my life changes. I'm going to get a Christy doll, and my life is totally going to change. But here's the thing. My birthday is June 2nd. I was not deterred, though. I said, you know what, though? Give or take 6 months, I was going to have a Christy doll, and that would just be the beginning of a whole new chapter in my life. So New Year's Day, 1980, I jumped out of bed and I was like, this is the year of the Christy doll. And I would knock off one day after the next, as I got closer and closer and closer to my birthday. I even started fantasizing, like sitting in the middle of the Jennifer circle, like braiding our Christy doll's hair together and laughing our tinkly laughs. But a couple of weeks before my birthday, my parents sat me down and they said, listen, we have a very good idea. Your birthday's in June, your brother's birthday's in June. Why don't we have one big fat Palestinian birthday party on your brother's birthday, which is 3 weeks after mine? I said, you know what? Just stay cool. It's been 5 months and 10 days that I've waited. I can wait 3 more weeks. But I was tense. The day of the party arrived, and my heart almost jumped out of my skin when I see Auntie Samira walking in with this big box and a wink. But I couldn't just rush out and open the present willy-nilly. No, there was a protocol at our birthday parties. First, all the aunties and uncles and cousins come in. You have to say hello. Then you gotta pull out all the food and put it all on the ping pong table, which is where we ate. All the braised lamb and the malfouf and the grape leaves and the falafel and the fattoush. And then we gotta clean all of that up. And then the birthday cakes come out. One for me, one for my brother. They sing happy birthday twice. Somebody throws up. And then after that, my mom says, okay, everybody outside, 10 minutes, and then we'll call you in to open the presents. And she pushed me out because I was really hovering by that gift pile. So I'm standing outside right by the door watching my cousins play kickball in the street. And all of a sudden, there's a car that comes barreling down the street really fast. And a kid calls out, car, and all the kids scurry out of the way. Except for my little cousin, Jimmy, who goes right into the street, gets hit by the car. I know, right? It was mayhem. It was chaos. Everybody was freaking out. There was blood everywhere. Jimmy was on the ground. He ended up being okay. He had a bloody nose. But for the moment, it was complete chaos, and it brought the party to a full stop. Everyone was hysterical, except for me. I was standing right where I was, watching this whole scene. And that was the moment that I lost all my patience. I was like, it's been 6 months. 16 hours. And 37 minutes. I am not waiting one more second for my Chrissy doll. And I turned around and I went into that empty house. I went to the gift pile. I kneeled down. I pulled out that box. I unwrapped it. And I finally had my Chrissy doll in my arms. The next day, I woke up with a devastating realization. It was summertime and school was out. So there was no opportunity for show and tell, and there was no circle of friends. I saw the Jennifers that summer at the pool or at parks, and they had moved on. They were practicing their dance moves and having dance-offs. I even saw them once, and they saw my brand new Chrissy doll. They never invited me to a dance-off. And pretty soon, the novelty wore off, and she ended up in the back of the closet. Years later, in seventh grade, I finally found my forever best friend, Sophia. She was just like me. She had curly hair. She had Palestinian parents. She even ate shawarma. But the one thing she had that she taught me was confidence. She had the confidence to eat her shawarma and also have friends and be a cheerleader and be in the band. And years later, I found myself at our 25-year high school reunion with Sophia on one side and the Jennifers on the next side, jamming and having a dance-off to Madonna's Like a Virgin in the ballroom of the Rockville Marriott. Thank you.
1: That was Lena Riscala remembering her Chrissy doll fiasco for Stories from the Stage in Boston. Lena mentioned her birthday. Maybe you caught that. It was this week. So, Lena, if you're listening, happy birthday.

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4: This is The World. I'm Carolyn Beeler. If you're into mummies, you've likely heard of Ötzi the Iceman. But in case you're not up on mummy news, a quick recap. Ötzi died more than 5,000 years ago, and his body was preserved in the glaciers of the Italian Alps, where extreme cold kept it from decomposing. Now, researchers have found multiple types of microbes surviving despite the cold. Frank Meixner is one of the researchers who worked on the study. He told me some microbes entered Ötzi's body after death, but others were already there as part of his gut microbiome.
5: They are really adapted microbes. If they are slow growing, so these so-called cold-loving or psychrophilic microorganisms, they can thrive in very cold environments, so in this so-called cryosphere. And I was also not aware of this beforehand. Glaciers or Antarctic ice, they are not only ice blocks, but they can have these very tiny niches where water still exists, and there microorganisms can live, actually.
4: So scientists have been studying Ötzi for more than three decades. Is this the first time that active microbes have been identified?
5: Yeah, this amount, yes. I think the yeasts are very important for us that we discovered. We found four of those yeasts, and this was really a surprise, I have to be honest.
4: Why was it such a surprise?
5: Definitely because we not expected to have such a variety of different yeasts in there. And if we would have looked only at the DNA, we would have seen the damaged DNA, which they normally characterize to be ancient, but the cells are normally dead. And we found in our data sets also the ancient DNA of these yeasts, but we still can cultivate them. This was quite a surprise.
4: Does this tell you anything about who Ötzi was or how he lived or what he ate?
5: Well, from this yeast itself, we cannot say a lot about what he ate and where he lived, because they came from the environment after he died. Maybe more interesting for this aspect is the information we gained from analyzing ancestral gut microbiome he carried.
4: Mm.
5: These informations can be really interesting in comparison also to modern gut microbiomes, and they can tell us also more about his diet.
4: Yeah, what did you learn about his diet?
5: And in a previous study, we had already a glimpse on this. So we analyzed also his stomach, and we saw that he ate traditional cereals, very fibrous diet, combined with also wild meat, quite fat-rich diet also. And we see in his, let's say, microbiome, not only in his microbiome, but also with other samples we analyzed, that all these ancient microbiomes from our ancestors, they have a higher diversity of microbes inside. Much more high diverse than we currently carry in our gut microbiome if we live a so-called westernized lifestyle, so the lifestyle we are used to live, actually.
4: What does that tell you, that there was this higher diversity way back when?
5: There is a shift ongoing. So it confirms, first of all, what current researchers find also in still traditional communities, indigenous populations, for example, which have still a more non-industrial or non-westernized lifestyle, which also live more on fibrous diets, they carry a similar composition like the Iceman. And we think really that changes in the last maybe 300 years in doing a more pre-processing of diet, or including some medical treatments, including antibiotic treatments, this had a tremendous effect on our gut microbiome.
4: How would you sum up the significance of this, your latest research?
5: In terms of the Iceman, we always have to be aware that it's one individual. So it's a first really important step to have the technology, the methods to really reconstruct this information. And comparing now these ancient microbiomes to modern ones is of high significance also for the medical field.
4: Does it tell us anything about our health?
5: This is the last thing which I think also still modern microbiome researchers are struggling with. What is actually the cause of these changes? Finally, we have different factors which can influence the microbiome. So always, of course, diet is mentioned. Other factors, external factors are mentioned. But we need to now, I think, start with our analysis to see when these shifts happen. So we at least assume that this happens quite recently, maybe the last 300 years. With the implementation of Industrial Revolution, for example, which changed a lot our lifestyle. And we have first indications that this seems to be the major time period when this happened. And like this, we can give some also answers to this, what could have caused actually these changes.
4: Frank Meixner directs the Institute for Mummy Research in Italy. He was part of the research team that found evidence of active microbes in the remains of a mummy frozen for some 5,000 years.
0: Francis Bebe was from Cameroon and is considered a legend in African music. He was equal parts artist and musicologist. Here's a classic track of his called Forest Nativity. Francis Bebe died in 2001, and his music has not been forgotten. Last year, the label Africa 7 released Trésor Magnétique, a collection of 20 previously unreleased tracks of his, along with remixes from DJs and producers around the globe, a sign of Bebe's enduring legacy.

0: When the album was released, I spoke with Patrick Bebe, one of Francis's sons. I had to ask him, first of all, what he thought of the remixes.
1: Oh, I was very happy to hear them. It's really special. For me, it's a bit difficult sometimes to listen to my father singing, because I feel like giving him a call, and then I realize I can't anymore.
0: Yeah.
1: But it was really, really nice to have the Africa 7 team working on this project and building everything together.

0: Crocodile, Crocodile.
1: Some of these newly released compositions, not to mention older hits like Agathe, must have been all around you growing up. Tell me about being the child of this extraordinary musical and cultural innovator. How old were you when you realized who your father was and his stature in Cameroon and across the continent?
2: Yes, I was 10 years old. 10 years old, and he made a first hit in Cameroon, which was called Idiba. Then I realized, wow, my father is famous. And then, when I turned 15, 16, anything coming from my parents was not interesting at all.
1: You were ready to reject it outright.
2: Yeah, you know. And then, when I turned 18, he asked me whether I would be interested in joining him in a tour, which was going to be in Tunisia. And I said yes, and we went for 10 days, and I realized there was something very strong coming from him.
1: A strong voice and mind. And even though Francis Bébé is no longer with us, his musical wisdom is. There's a great video clip from 1995 of Bébé explaining one of his musical styles he ascribes to the Pygmy people of Cameroon that I can only describe as auto call and response.
3: It's a bamboo flute playing only one note. That's the only note you can get out of that flute. But the Pygmies, who are the inventors of this flute, are clever people. You ask the flute to speak to you, and the flute says something like, and you reply to the flute by saying.

0: There is this boomerang effect with the pygmy sounds your father channeled. We know Bobby McFerrin was influenced by your father's art. Also, apparently, Herbie Hancock was deeply inspired by this flute vocalization technique and made it the intro, I didn't realize, to his cover of Watermelon Man with Headhunters.
1: Exactly.
0: Patrick Bebe, when you hear that, what occurs to you about the far-reaching impact your father's music has had over the years?
1: We didn't know it would be so strong, and he didn't know. He was focusing on recording. I mean, his life was, there was no time for holidays. He was waking up early in the morning, 7, having a shower, a cup of coffee, and then he was starting recording. Having a one-hour break for lunch, and then recording again till the evening, and then having dinner, and then back recording till 1, 2, 3 in the morning. And sometimes I was telling him, but maybe you could take more time and we could add some things here, add some musicians. And he was just saying, I have no time for that. I have no time. You'll do it. I put my ideas on the tape. I put them on the record, but you can do whatever you feel like doing with the songs after.
0: That was Patrick Bebe, son of the late, great Cameroonian artist Francis Bebe. A posthumous collection of Francis's music, Trésor Magnétique, came out last summer.
2: In Japan, conservationists have released a beloved bird back into the wild on the country's main island, Honshu, decades after the last wild one there died. Crown Prince Akishino, his wife Kiko, and other officials released 8 crested ibises in a north-central Japanese town.
0: The endangered birds taking off there from their wooden cages at the weekend ceremony. Crested ibises are native to East Asia. They're admired for the orange-pink hues under their wings and bright red marks around their eyes. A crowd gathered to watch the birds being released Sunday, including 2 people who shared their reactions with Reuters.
3: They were so pretty.
4: It was amazing. I got goosebumps.
2: The crested ibis, known as Toki in Japanese, was native to Japan, China, Korea, and Russia. They had disappeared at some point from the wild in most of those countries. They're back in Japan thanks to a captive breeding program supported by China. Beijing years ago donated a pair of crested ibises that produced Japan's first captive-born chick. The breeding and conservation efforts have since helped the recovery of the bird's population.
0: References to the birds and their colorful underfeathers go back at least to the 8th century, including in the ancient text Nihon Shoki, or Chronicles of Japan, from 720. The bird's population decline in Japan actually began in the 1950s, and by the early 80s, there were just 5 left in the entire country. Japan's environment ministry is hopeful that this release will be the start of a crested ibis revival.

0: Finland has a booming game development industry. It's a sector worth billions of dollars with a noble academic tradition to boot. Kajaani University in northern Finland started teaching game development as long as 20 years ago. Lars Bevanger went to northern Finland and visited the university.
1: Remember these little birds being slingshot towards their arch enemies, the bad piggies? Angry Birds from the Finnish company Rovio is one of the most successful mobile games ever made. With over 5 billion downloads and 2 box office hit movies to its name. Rovio was bought by Japanese games giant Sega in 2023. Their success inspired other Finnish games makers like Supercell, makers of global hits like Heyday, Clash of Clans, and Clash Royale. Supercell's annual revenue of around 2.6 billion euros today makes it one of the world's top 10 mobile games publishers. And this is where many of the successful game creators at Rovio and Supercell have come from, the Kajaani University of Applied Sciences, nearly 600 kilometers north of Helsinki. The university itself says some 200 game companies have originated from here, and there's no shortage of new blood. Their courses are oversubscribed every year.
2: Since 2006, we have educated game developers.
1: Juana Kalarmu-Poranen is head of education and research at the university's School of Technology.
3: There are a lot of our alumni in all of the Finnish game companies, so we are proud of that. They work for Remedy, they work for Supercell, they work for Rovio, they work for Critical Force. So big game companies.
1: I caught up with Caspian, Kormu and Heikki, all current gaming students. They're all keen to one day make an impact on the gaming world and inspired by fellow Finns who have walked the path before them.
4: I feel personally that almost any game that is like really good that makes an impact on myself like inspires me to someday make a game that can make an impact on others. But for sure, if it's a Finnish game, it seems more realistic to achieve that goal.
5: I think we were watching the Game Awards, and then there was a new trailer, and we was like, oh, it's Remedy, it's from Finland.
6: I was about to say that it at least confirms that there's a market for these kinds of things, even for Finnish video games.
7: Do you want to go to there?
8: Yeah, sure. Come see. We have a couple of teams working over there.
1: This university goes beyond teaching the basics of game development, however. In this classroom, students, alumni and other budding entrepreneurs are following an accelerator program called Kajaani Game Catalyst. Part funded by the EU, it helps them develop real products and scale them. The aim? International success. Riikka Annika Keskitalo is the Game Catalyst's head of communications.
7: Now we have the required number of teams in our accelerator. We have 13 teams. And we have very high-level coaches all around the world giving weekly lectures. And this is the most extensive program in Finland.
9: Yeah, what kind of game is it?
10: So we have this meat monster that goes into the Paralte facility.
1: Antti Koponen is one of the mentors here. He leads Neon Cocoa, a team working in the incubator phase at Kajaani Game Catalyst. And his group of students and alumni are currently working on a game called Meat Without Master.
10: Yeah, we have been developing it for 1 year now, and it is going pretty well. And we have reached view counts on social media and stuff, over 1 million views on different platforms, and also the gameplay is quite ready now, so we published a public playtest and people can go and play it.
1: With major homegrown gaming companies and so many keen new ones in the pipeline, the future looks bright for Finland's gaming industry. The biggest challenge and opportunity now is AI, which insiders say has the potential to completely revolutionize the industry. The ones who first figure out how to best exploit that will probably come out on top, be they from the US, China, or Finland. Lars Bevanger in Northern Finland.
0: Lars's story came to us from our partners at DW's podcast Inside Europe.

0: 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Pyramids, temples, palaces, a rich history, and a lot of untold stories. That's just ahead. 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
3: 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A look at how the civil war in Sudan is disrupting research into ancient civilizations will close out today's episode of The World. It's 2:49. I'm Michelle Hennigan. Gretchen Lancor will be here with your traffic update in about 10 minutes.
4: I'm Allison from El Sobrante, and KQED makes my life better because it's a family tradition passed down from my mom to me, and now I'm passing it along to my kids.
5: Baltimore's Francis Scott Key Bridge was brought down by a container ship a bit more than 2 years ago now. And that has other cities checking their bridges, too. We'll tell you more next time on Marketplace.
3: Marketplace comes on this afternoon at 4 and this evening at 6:30 here on KQED News.
6: This is The World. I'm Carolyn Beeler. Conflicts around the world are impacting daily life for people today, of course. They are also impacting our understanding of the past. In Sudan, an ancient civilization known for millennia as the Kingdom of Kush once thrived. Research about that civilization is underway, but war in Sudan is making it difficult. Jeff Emberling is an archaeologist at the University of Michigan, and he co-directs the Jebel Barkal Archaeology Site in northern Sudan.
7: The conflict has touched the area of Jebel Barkal glancingly. There have been a whole series of drone attacks on power structures nearby, but otherwise there hasn't been open conflict. What there has been is a huge influx of refugees, internally displaced people who are living at the site, making employment difficult, food supply difficult, even water supply. So for all of those reasons, our international members of our team have not traveled to Sudan. But because we've developed our project from the ground up as a collaborative project, our Sudanese colleagues who are in place at Jebel Barkal and themselves have been without sources of funding and support have been able to continue our research just in a slightly different way.
6: And of course, we're talking about the civil war between the Sudanese military and militia groups, including the Rapid Support Forces that have been going on since 2023. I am intrigued by this image of refugees living at this ancient archaeological site. Can you tell me more about what is at this site, what it looks like?
7: Yeah, well, this is one of two UNESCO World Heritage Sites in Sudan. It's an ancient city with a kind of a monumental area of temples and palaces. It has groups of royal pyramids. And then our work has focused on identifying the town where the rest of the people lived.
6: And is there also a current day city there?
7: Yes, much of this area of the Nile is more or less continuous settlement on both banks. And so the cities of Karima and Meroe are close to it.
6: So how much of the archaeological site that you're studying still remains? Like how much can you see with the naked eye of where folks used to live?
7: Well, it's interesting that you asked that question because European and American travelers and archaeologists have been visiting this site for over 200 years, and we have lots of documentation of the standing monuments. But until our team started working there, nobody had really paid attention to where the rest of the city was. Mm. And that's because it's not visible. It's sort of covered by sand dunes, by the encroaching agricultural fields and the town. And so it took some determined effort and some luck for us actually to find the rest of the city.
6: So let's back up here and have you describe a little bit more about this civilization, what it is known for. I think some of our listeners might know it as Nubia. Tell me more about what is more properly known, the Kingdom of Kush.
7: There's a long argument about whether to call it Nubia or Kush that has political implications in Sudan today. But the ancient Kushites called themselves Kush. And this is the first large empire of sub-Saharan Africa in history. It lasted for over 2,000 years. It was connected to Egypt to the north and even to the broader Middle East and Mediterranean region. They had trade contacts with ancient Greece. They encountered the Roman Empire and actually defeated the Roman armies at the borders of Kush. Mm. Their army famously led by a woman, their queen, into battle. And so they were part of this complex of ancient civilizations that really are the foundation for modern civilization in the West. And yet they're a piece of this system that is systematically overlooked.
6: Why is that?
7: In the history of the field, there's definitely systematic structural racism in which the achievements of Black Africans were diminished, explained away, and so on. And so the current generation of scholars who are working there are very definitely trying to flip that narrative and show the extent to which the Kushites themselves were determining their own history throughout these 2,000 years.
6: So what are the Kushites best known for as an ancient civilization?
7: They had a number of claims to fame. If you just talk in historical terms, as neighbors of ancient Egypt, they were first conquered by Egypt, but then they conquered Egypt, which is a sort of a David and Goliath story in the sense that Kush was much smaller population and so on. They ruled in Egypt as the 25th dynasty of Egypt. And during that time, they fought against the Assyrian army. One of their kings, Taharqo, appears in the Bible because he was defending Jerusalem against the attacks of the Assyrians. So they are known in that sense as warriors, particularly as archers. This was their particular specialty.
6: And you mentioned that you have not, and your international collaborators have not been able to get to this archaeological site, but that work continues with local researchers. Can you tell me a little bit about what that looks like right now?
7: This is a very difficult time for archaeological funding, as you can imagine. But we were fortunate to have private funding that allowed us to continue the exploration. And some of the things that we have discovered in the last few years are the cemetery of the ancient city had never been discovered, and we found it. So that for archaeologists, that's a major, major discovery. We've just begun our excavations of it, and we expect that's going to tell us a lot about the people, what they ate, how they were divided into social classes, who was wealthy, how wealthy they were, and those kinds of questions. But that's going to be a long-term project because I would estimate that there are thousands of burials in this cemetery.
6: So you mentioned that there is controversy or it is politicized in Sudan, whether this kingdom or ancient civilization is known as Nubia or the Kingdom of Kush. Mm-hmm. How is this ancient civilization seen now in Sudan, and how much do people there currently think of it as kind of a cultural heritage of theirs?
7: So the background to the current war in Sudan is that there was a popular revolution in 2019. And during that revolution, the Sudanese people very readily adopted symbols from ancient Kush as part of their street demonstrations, as a part of the street art that appeared all around the capital city of Khartoum during the protests. They came to refer to male leaders of the protests as Taharqos. That's harking back to this famous king of ancient Kush. Hmm. And they referred to the female leaders as Kandakas. And Kandaka is the title of the ancient Kushite queens. So there really is a feeling of connection. There really is a feeling of engagement with this ancient history and also a sense that they don't know as much about it as they would like. Mm. So part of our work has been to talk with people, ask them what they know, and help them learn what they don't know about the achievements of this ancient culture and the ancient kings and queens whose names still evoke a kind of a heroic figures for them.
6: That's archaeologist Jeff Emberling, co-director of the Jebel Barkal Archaeology Site in northern Sudan.
0: 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I'm Marco Werman.
6: And I'm Carolyn Beeler. 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
3: 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Starting with a crash in Concord, here's Gretchen Lancour.
8: A problem for Highway 4. It's an eastbound direction at Port Chicago Highway. Two cars involved in this accident that's blocking the second lane from the left. Traffic is backed up almost to 680. And in Pleasanton, a crash for 580 eastbound before Hop Yard. Two vehicles here crashed in the left lane, but they moved them over to the right shoulder. Traffic is backed up to Rowell Ranch. Gretchen Lancour for KQED.
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9: Good evening. I'm Jeff Bennett.
10: And I'm Amna Nawaz. On the NewsHour tonight, Iranian strikes set Kuwait's largest airport ablaze. Yet another test of the fragile ceasefire with the United States.
9: Who's leading the race to be California's next governor? We delve into the latest results and other takeaways from yesterday's primary elections across the country.
10: And the storied news magazine 60 Minutes in turmoil after its longtime correspondent Scott Pelley is fired by new leadership.
11: I think that this is journalistic interference. It makes no business sense whatsoever.

0: 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The Ford Foundation, working with visionaries on the front lines of social change worldwide. Friends of the NewsHour, including Nell, Martha, and Mary Minow, in honor of the life and legacy of their parents, Newton and Josephine Baskin Minow, and Julie and Robin Powell, through Fidelity Charitable. Art Collins and Sophia Shaw, through the Arthur D. Collins Jr. Foundation, and George D. Hanby III. And with the ongoing support of these institutions. 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Thank you.
1: Welcome to the NewsHour. Tonight, the U.S. says its ceasefire with Iran is still holding, but it was a violent day, with the U.S. and Iranian militaries trading fire overnight. And today, Iran struck Kuwait's main airport, killing one person and injuring dozens more.
2: The ceasefire is also being tested by the ongoing conflict in Lebanon, which has exposed rare public tensions between President Trump and Israel's prime minister. Nick Schifrin begins his report with the new violence in the Gulf.
3: Inside Kuwait's international airport today, this is what ceasefire looks like. Part of the passenger terminal, clouded by dust and debris, and a crackle of fire. An airport employee points to the spot where he says Iranian drones made a direct hit. The attack temporarily shut down the airport and shook America's Gulf allies, who are advocating for a U.S.-Iran diplomatic deal. But there is no deal, and the attacks are increasing. Today, Iran fired missiles at Kuwait, and for the first time since the ceasefire began, Bahrain and the headquarters of the U.S. Navy's Fifth Fleet. The missiles either failed or were shot down, but the ceasefire is being strained. Iran calls these launches a response to the U.S. striking this oil tanker's engine to enforce the U.S. blockade of Iranian ports.
4: They were slightly provoked because we took a strong action for a different reason, so they were reciprocating it.
3: Today in the Oval Office, President Trump also labeled Iran's strikes a response to U.S. attacks, even though the U.S. military called its strikes self-defense after Iranian attacks. And today, as he has repeatedly in the past, President Trump dangled the promise of a diplomatic deal.
4: And if it happens, and it might not happen, you know, who knows, but if it happens, it could happen like over the weekend.
3: But just hours before, on the New York Post podcast Pod Force One, President Trump did not deny a much longer timeline.
5: So you think the blockade will still be in place by Labor Day?
4: I don't know. I mean, I think it could be, but I think it's unlikely.
3: And President Trump confirmed he recently got salty with Israeli Prime Minister Benjamin Netanyahu.
5: Axios reported that you had a phone call with Bibi Netanyahu, the Prime Minister of Israel, in which you were angry with him. You said, are you effing crazy? What are you effing doing? I helped you stay out of jail. Is that true? Did you speak to him in those terms?
4: I did. I wouldn't say angry. I was a little bit perturbed at his constantly fighting with Lebanon. You know, at some point I said, Bibi, we got to stop this.
6: If you think this is a crisis, you should be in some other conversations.
3: In a CNBC interview today, Netanyahu downplayed their differences. And Israeli officials note to PBS NewsHour, this was not the first time that Trump cursed at Netanyahu.
6: Sometimes we have, as in the best of families, you have these tactical disagreements. We always find a way to work them out. And we do so as great friends. We can disagree in the morning, and by the afternoon we have common action.
3: But Israel insists it will continue its unilateral campaign in Lebanon, striking the south today. Israeli soldiers have invaded and occupied southern Lebanon, deeper inside the country than at any point in a quarter century. And today Netanyahu warned he would keep pushing President Trump to allow targeted strikes in the capital, Beirut.
6: Terrorist chieftains, many of them are in Beirut, so they're giving orders to target our cities from Beirut. And we said, if you keep on targeting Israeli territory and our cities and our communities, then we'll take out these terror chieftains in Beirut with surgical strikes.
7: My question is, do you agree that Israel should stop its military campaign in Lebanon and support the president's negotiations for a peace agreement with Iran?
3: On Capitol Hill today, lawmakers questioned Secretary of State Marco Rubio whether Lebanon jeopardized an Iran deal. Rubio put the blame on Iranian proxy Hezbollah, not Israel.
8: What they're increasingly doing is taking more territory in the south to deny them launching space. Because understand, these rockets are being launched into northern villages and cities in Israel.
3: And President Trump today said he wanted Iran to make a deal independent of the war in Lebanon.
4: I'd like to separate it. I'd like to have a separate thing because it is separate.
3: But Iranian officials tell PBS NewsHour they insist any initial memorandum of understanding include a Lebanon ceasefire. And so the stalemate continues, both in the talks and in the Strait of Hormuz, where a fifth of the world's oil flowed before the war. For the PBS NewsHour, I'm Nick Schifrin.
1: And late today, the U.S. House approved a war powers resolution that would stop further military action in Iran in a significant rebuke of President Trump's handling of the war. Four Republicans defied Trump and supported the measure, which would still need to pass in the Senate before heading to the president's desk for an almost certain veto.

0: Well, half a dozen states held their primary elections yesterday, giving a clearer picture of how some of the nation's high-profile midterm races will shape up this fall. In California, ballots are still being counted in several key races, chief among them the race for governor. Three candidates are locked in a fight for the top two spots that will advance to November's runoff. On the Democratic side, former Health and Human Services Secretary Javier Becerra and billionaire activist Tom Steyer and Republican media commentator Steve Hilton.
1: It appears that we are on track to advance to November.
2: We're going to wait till every ballot is counted. We're going to give democracy a time to work, and we know we finished really strong.
3: Change is coming to California, and it's long overdue.
0: Meantime, in Iowa, the matchups for both Senate and governor are now set. In the Senate race, Republican Congresswoman Ashley Hinson will face Democratic challenger and former Paralympian Josh Turek to replace retiring Senator Joni Ernst. And in the race for governor, businessman Zach Lahn narrowly edged out Trump-backed Congressman Randy Feenstra. He'll face Democratic State Auditor Rob Sand in what's set to be one of the nation's most watched gubernatorial races this fall. For more on what these primary results mean, heading into the fall, we are joined now by Nathan Gonzalez, editor and publisher of Inside Elections. Always good to see you.
4: Yeah.
0: So let's start in California, shall we? The governor's race is still being sorted out. These mail-in votes are still being counted. But it appears that the Democrat, Javier Becerra, is going to face Republican Steve Hilton this fall. In this crowded Democratic field, how did Javier Becerra edge out the rest?
4: Well, I think that he ended up being the safe pick. I mean, remember that we've gone through many chapters with this race, and there was a chapter where it looked like Democrats were going to get locked out of the general election because of California's top two system and the dozens of Democratic candidates. There was a chance that two Republicans were going to finish. So that potential for catastrophe, along with Congressman Eric Swalwell's implosion and exit from the race, I think caused some Democrats to say there needs to be some consolidation. Becerra looked like a safe pick, and it looks like, you know, at a minimum, we know Democrats avoided that catastrophic outcome. We'll see. And by the end, because there are still so many votes to be counted, Becerra could finish ahead, moving into November after these primary ballots are counted.
0: And California is among the states that did the mid-decade redistricting, redrew their congressional maps. Which races are you watching most closely?
4: One of them is California's 6th district in the Sacramento area. This was a district Democrats drew to elect a Democrat. But right now, the top two contenders are Republican, now independent Congressman Kevin Kiley, and a Republican candidate, Michael Stansfield. If that continues, that means that you're going to have a Republican and a former Republican in the general election and no Democrat. But with the remaining ballots that are coming in, I would expect Richard Pan, the Democratic candidate who's narrowly in third, to inch into one of those top two spots, and Democrats will have a chance to get a district that they've drawn for themselves. We're also watching the 22nd district, which is in the Central Valley. Congressman David Valadao, the Republican, is moving on. It looks like Democrat Randy Villegas is going to be challenged. And Valadao has this reputation for always winning tough races, but he lost in President Trump's first midterm. He's at risk in this second midterm, and it's a race to watch.
0: Let's shift our focus to Alabama, shall we? Because the Supreme Court allowed Alabama to move forward with a congressional map that eliminates one of the state's two majority black districts, as you well know. So coming on the heels of other voting rights and redistricting battles, what does this ruling mean for Democrats' hopes of winning back the House?
4: I mean, it makes it one seat more challenging. It looks like Democrats will lose a seat in Alabama. And when you look at redistricting nationwide with the cases and the maps, it looks like Republicans will net more seats as a result of it. But it's not going to be enough to shield them from the potential midterm backlash when the president's job approval rating is barely at 40%, or the backlash against the party in power at a time when the country is heading in the wrong direction.
0: And in Iowa, Democrats are bullish about their chances in the Senate race there. What informs that optimism?
4: Well, Iowa is a good example of Republican states that normally we would not be talking about, but because the president is in such a weak political position, the economy is in a weak position, we're talking about Iowa, Ohio, Alaska, Texas, South Carolina, and Iowa is a state that Democrats need to win at least two Republican states in the Senate to get to the majority. They might need to win three if they can't win Maine, but it's a possibility because of the overall political environment that we're seeing.
0: You mentioned Maine. Give us a sense of what's happening there and what it means for the upcoming vote.
4: Well, Graham Plattner, the likely Democratic nominee, the primary is next week, is facing all sorts of problems with how many women who is not his wife is he texting, is his chest tattoo a Nazi symbol or not. But yet he was politically strong enough to push the sitting governor out of the primary. And so Democrats now are wrestling with, this is a must-win seat for the majority because it's Republican Susan Collins in a Democratic state. But he is facing all sorts of things. And it's not just things that happened in the distant past. The tattoo can kind of be said, well, that was when he was younger. This other thing with texting other women, that's something that happened fairly recently. And so we'll see what else comes out. All that to say, he is a Democrat in a Democratic state in a good Democratic cycle. He still has a chance to win.
0: And there are lots of people who aren't giving him a pass for that tattoo at all, whether he was younger or not.
4: Right.
0: But let's talk about California, because even as we say, most people are focused on the governor's race. Maybe. I think a lot of people are focused on the mayor's race in Los Angeles with Karen Bass and Spencer Pratt, and there's another candidate there. Again, votes are still being counted, but what's the latest?
4: Well, I mean, I expect Mayor Bass to end up winning re-election. It's been quite a saga. I think that Spencer Pratt's emergence onto the scene is an example of voters view politicians with such disdain and are so upset with the current status quo that they're willing to give any non-politician a second look, a third look, and I think that helped him kind of get into this conversation. But fundamentally, L.A. is still a Democratic city, and I expected a Democrat to win that race.
0: Nathan Gonzalez, thanks again. That's a lot to run through. Lots of states, lots of cities.
4: On little sleep, but we made it happen.
0: Good to see you, friend.
4: Good to see you.
5: Well, primary voters in New Jersey last night also finalized the race for one of the nation's most competitive seats and one of the most unusual because the incumbent Republican, Congressman Tom Kaine Jr., hasn't been seen on the campaign trail or Capitol Hill for months. As congressional correspondent Lisa Desjardins reports, his absence raises broader questions.
6: Whoever else has come by Congressman Tom Kaine's Capitol Hill office for the past 3 months, he was not one of them.
7: What do we know about where he is or not?
8: We really don't know anything.
6: Benjamin Hulak is the Washington correspondent for NJ Spotlight.
7: Tell us the status of Congressman Kaine right now.
8: Wish I could. I'm not trying to be oblique, but he last voted in the House on March 5 and has not been seen in public since. And the only thing I've gotten out of his office is that he has a personal medical issue.
6: This was Kaine's last known day in Washington. He appeared at a committee hearing.
9: I urge my colleagues to support this legislation.
6: Kaine waited until late April to issue a cryptic statement, writing that a doctor forecast full recovery very soon. I asked House Speaker Mike Johnson about this today.
10: As soon as he's ready to talk about that, you're all going to breathe a sigh of relief and say that makes sense. What he's dealing with is something very common and not a big thing.
6: Kaine's has been the longest but not the only absence this year. Democrat Frederica Wilson, who's retiring, has missed a month of votes, eventually saying she had eye surgery. Republican Julia Letlow missed 2 weeks of votes as she campaigned for U.S. Senate.
11: The nays are 212. The nays are 212. The concurrent resolution is not adopted.
6: This all led to a tie, a near win for Democrats on a statement vote last month to end the war in Iran. So far this year, the House has been in session 76 days. Congressman Kaine has missed more than half of that. But many days, a dozen or more, are absent in a one- or two-vote margin Congress.
12: As the legislation becomes more important, in my case for appropriation bills, every vote counts.
13: So I represent 772,047 individuals, Republicans, Democrats, independents, and they expect me to show up to my job.
14: Voters, by and large, are very, very understanding. What upsets them is when there's a lack of transparency.
15: Now, both parties need every single member to be there on every single vote.
6: Ellie Powell of University of Wisconsin-Madison studies when members miss votes and points out that Congress used to issue internal penalties for missed votes, and stronger local journalism was a factor.
15: Sort of an earlier era of congressional history where, you know, your local paper would post how many

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1: Institutional incentives in the chamber, where most of the laws are being written by leadership.
2: Polling shows Americans' opinion of Capitol Hill is near historic lows. And as a branch, Congress is facing unprecedented challenges from President Trump. While most members are showing up to work, the problem of those who aren't undermine its power.
1: They should be engaged in lawmaking. They should be engaged in debate.
2: Cain was unopposed and won his primary last night. He posted on social media that he plans to be back within weeks and then will be completely transparent about his condition. But for now, NJ Spotlight's Benjamin Hulak is covering a campaign for Congress where the Republican nominee is absent.
3: And when you're absent, you just don't really give a yardstick to voters about how to judge you.
2: And in modern times, voters are the only ones who decide if absent members get penalized. For the PBS NewsHour, I'm Lisa Desjardins.
4: In the day's other headlines, Ukraine says it struck an oil depot in Russia's St. Petersburg with long-range drones that flew more than 600 miles to reach their target. The attack sent thick smoke rising over the city, which is Russia's second largest and the hometown of President Vladimir Putin. St. Petersburg is also hosting a major economic forum this week. In Kyiv, President Volodymyr Zelensky, alongside NATO Secretary General, said the strike gives Ukraine much-needed leverage at the negotiating table.
5: Thank God our strength is being felt on the battlefield. This isn't an isolated incident. It's a specific target and a concrete result. Today we have security guarantees that allow us to end this war on equal footing with Russians in any diplomatic format.
4: Ukraine also struck and damaged a ship at a naval base west of St. Petersburg, as seen here in this satellite image. In the meantime, Russian officials are accusing Ukraine of killing 8 civilians in a drone strike on this bus in a Russian-controlled part of Ukraine's Donetsk region. Ukraine, like Russia, has long said it does not intentionally target civilians. In the UK today, Prime Minister Keir Starmer condemned violent protests that erupted over the death of an 18-year-old who was handcuffed by police. At least 11 officers were injured during clashes last night in the city of Southampton, where Henry Nowak was killed in December. The release of body cam footage from the incident has fired up Britain's far right, who claim Nowak's death is proof that police are biased against white people. Nowak's killer, Vikram Digva, who is Sikh, had falsely claimed that he was the victim of a racist attack by Nowak. Digva was sentenced to life in prison. Police in New Delhi say a hotel fire killed at least 21 people today, making it one of the city's worst such disasters in years. Flames could be seen rising from the six-story building located in a densely populated residential neighborhood. Officials say dozens of people were rescued, with many taken to nearby hospitals. Firefighters were eventually able to bring the blaze under control. As of this evening, no cause has been determined and an investigation is underway. Back in this country, several members of President Trump's cabinet appeared on Capitol Hill today for another busy day of hearings.
6: The committee will come to order.
4: Lawmakers on the Senate Finance Committee pressed Treasury Secretary Scott Bessent about President Trump's anti-weaponization fund, which has now been shelved, and his protections from IRS audits, which remain in place. Bessent declined to weigh in on either. But he did respond when Republican Senator Tom Tillis confronted Bessent about his reported run-ins with the president's pick for Director of National Intelligence, Bill Pulte.
7: Did you actually tell Pulte you were going to punch him in the face?
8: No, sir. I actually said I was going to kick his ass. That was last summer 25, and many teams have fights in the locker room and then go out and win for the team on the field.
4: Pulte was seen as a controversial pick for the role, given his lack of intelligence experience and his involvement in some of President Trump's

0: retribution efforts. Also on Capitol Hill today, Homeland Security Secretary Mark Wayne Mullen told a House panel that training requirements for ICE agents would return to, quote, regular standards starting next month. Those standards have been a flashpoint after the surge of forces to places like Minneapolis, where agents killed two American citizens earlier this year. Federal prosecutors are reportedly investigating whether former Congressman George Santos engaged in insider trading on a prediction marketplace. In February, Santos teased on social media that he would attend President Trump's State of the Union address. He then didn't show, but not before reportedly betting against his own attendance on the prediction marketplace Kalshi. The company later referred Santos to the Justice Department. In 2024, Santos pleaded guilty to fraud and identity theft, but President Trump commuted his sentence just 3 months into his seven-year prison term. On Wall Street today, stocks cooled off after a renewed rise in oil prices. The Dow Jones Industrial Average sank more than 600 points on the day. The Nasdaq shed nearly 240 points, or nearly 1%. The S&P 500 snapped a nine-session winning streak. And Grammy-winning R&B singer Peabo Bryson has died. Bryson was the voice behind the Oscar-winning Disney duet Beauty and the Beast with Celine Dion. He also teamed up with Regina Bell for Aladdin's A Whole New World, the first song from an animated film to top the Billboard Hot 100. Bryson built a five-decade career as one of R&B's premier balladeers with songs like Feel the Fire and Can You Stop the Rain. The singer's family said he died days after a stroke, adding his, quote, legacy and music will live on for generations. Peabo Bryson was 75 years old. Still to come on the NewsHour, the challenges still facing health workers as they race to contain the Ebola outbreak. The Trump administration cuts an ambitious program to monitor the oceans, plus much more.
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2: CBS News has fired longtime 60 Minutes correspondent Scott Pelley after a contentious all-staff meeting in which Pelley reportedly clashed with newly installed executive producer Nick Bilton and accused CBS News editor-in-chief Barry Weiss of murdering the storied news magazine. Bilton, in a letter firing Pelley yesterday evening, accused him of acting with remarkable incivility and contempt. In his own statement, Pelley said, quote, "The leadership of 60 Minutes is no longer recognizable. The principles I hold dear are gone, and so I must leave as well." The firing marks the latest and most dramatic chapter in the upheaval surrounding 60 Minutes and CBS News, as Weiss moves to reshape both the nation's most watched television news magazine and the news division more broadly. For more, we're joined now by Steve Croft. He spent 30 seasons as a correspondent for 60 Minutes before retiring in 2019. Steve Croft, welcome to the NewsHour.
3: Thank you very much.
2: You joined.
3: Nice to be here. I wish different circumstances.
2: Yeah, indeed. We should say you joined 60 Minutes back in 1989, spent decades helping make it the most respected, most watched news magazine in TV history. As you have watched recent events unfold, Scott Pelley's firing, the dismissal of Tanya Simon, the former executive producer, the firings of correspondents Sharon Alfonsi and Cecilia Vega, what has been going through your mind?
3: You know, I think it's been disastrous for the show, for the audience, which is not insubstantial. It's been going on for a long time. It began really with an interview that Bill Whitaker had done with Kamala Harris, in which CBS was sued for $17 million by the Trump administration for what they called an illegal edit. The lawsuit had absolutely no merit. Yet CBS and its corporate management, Paramount, decided to settle the case for $17 million. And since then, it's just been sort of one thing after another.
2: The broader context which you're speaking of is important because CBS News is now operating under new ownership as Paramount Skydance seeks approval from Trump regulators to acquire Warner Brothers Discovery, which, by the way, also owns CNN. And President Trump, we should say, has made no secret of his hostility toward much of the mainstream press. He has called out 60 Minutes and CBS News repeatedly. So how much do the larger political and corporate pressures at play help explain what's happening right now at 60 Minutes and CBS News?
3: I think it perfectly explains it. For Paramount, the parent company, getting this these deals done, first the permission to merge the two companies from the FCC, and then now, awaiting a decision on whether this is going to go through with the FCC and be approved. I think that Paramount has just decided that it was going to be, that was the only thing that was important, and they were going to try and block anything that might get in the way of that. As Scott Pelley said this morning, he asked Barry Weiss, the president of the corporation, why they fired Tanya Simon, the executive producer of the show, why they had fired various correspondents in the last week, just in one day. And she refused to answer any of the questions, which leaves you with what's been said by the president and by his staff and by the chairman of the FCC, that they don't like the way CBS has been operated. They don't like the fact that it's on the air. They would like to see it taken off the air. They've said that a number of times. They would like to see people fired. And that's what's happened.
2: And yet, one could argue, every new owner, every new management team arrives believing they can improve what they bought, that they can make an institution better, even a standout success like 60 Minutes. In this case, though, where is the line between a legitimate business decision and journalistic interference?
3: Well, I think that this is journalistic interference. It makes no business sense whatsoever. The show is still doing very well. It's the highest rated news program on television, and it has been that way for more than 50 years. The audience was up about 9% last year, and why would you mess with that? It's got an audience of about 10 million people, between 9 and 10 million people, which is still one of the largest audiences on network television.
2: I want to ask you about something else here, because in a statement, Scott Pelley said that the new management instructed him to inject falsehoods and bias into a politically sensitive story, which he says he did not do. Cecilia Vega, in a separate statement, also spoke of pressure to insert political bias and said that some staffers became reluctant to pitch certain stories out of fear of internal repercussions. How significant a break is what they described from the editorial culture and standards that defined 60 Minutes during your tenure?
3: It's never happened. That's the only way to describe it. I've never had anybody asked to make any kind of insertion or addition to a story to change the tone of it or to change the facts of it. I don't think it's ever happened at 60 Minutes.
2: We should say we reached out to CBS News for a statement. They have yet to respond. Zooming out, what does the country lose if an institution like 60 Minutes becomes weaker, less independent, or less ambitious?
3: You've already seen the effects of it. Cecilia Vega, in her final statement to the staff, outlined a number of problems that have occurred on the show and that people have been unwilling or afraid to do story, intimidated from doing stories that needed covering, and that it had instilled this feeling of fear into the broadcast. And I think that's absolutely 100% true. So it's already having effects. And I think that Scott was doing this, not just for himself, making the point about himself personally. I think he was doing it to stand up for Sharon Alfonsi, who was fired, and for Cecilia Vega, who was fired, and for Tanya Simon, who was fired, and Dragan Mihaljevic, who was fired. All of these people are incredibly good journalists, and the kind of people you would need if you wanted to continue to put a program like CBS 60 Minutes on the air. And now they are gone. I think it was a slap in the face to everybody who has worked there over a long period of time.
2: Former 60 Minutes correspondent, Steve Croft. Steve, thanks again for your time. We appreciate it.
3: My pleasure.

0: scientists across the country are expressing alarm as the Trump administration dismantles another tool for understanding how the planet is changing. Starting this month, more than 900 deep-sea ocean sensors will be pulled out of the Pacific and Atlantic oceans off the coasts of Washington, Oregon, Alaska, North Carolina, and Greenland. Researchers say these are some of the most critical ocean observation tools we have. William Brangham's here now to explain the latest. William, what are these sensors, and why do researchers tell you they're so important?
1: This was a decades-long, about $380 million research project. Hundreds of sensors you described. Some of them sat on the surface of the ocean. Some of them went down hundreds of feet. The way to think about this is like an ongoing medical checkup on the health of the oceans. How salty is it? How warm is it? How do the currents move in the ocean? Where are they moving? How are the fish doing down there? How is the ocean responding to climate change? I think it's hard to overstate just how critical oceans are to life on Earth. They regulate our weather. They provide food for millions of people all over the world. Over the last few decades, they have absorbed an enormous amount of the carbon pollution that we put up in the atmosphere has been taken up by the oceans, thus delaying some of the more negative consequences of climate change against us. These sensors were looking at all of those things, and now we are, in essence, stopping that research project totally.
0: So if this is such an important project, what exactly is the Trump administration's rationale for dismantling it?
1: I wish I could give you a clear answer on this. The National Science Foundation, which runs this, put out a statement justifying this that is incredibly hard to parse. Let me just read this statement. Here's what they said. Quote, "The decision to de-scope aligns with NSF's wider strategy of a nimbler approach to prioritize support for evolving scientific priorities and emerging technologies, as well as smart life cycle management within its research infrastructure portfolio." If you can parse what that actually means, you're a smarter woman than I. Meanwhile, the scientific community could not have been clearer about what they see going on here. And that is another example, they argue, of the Trump administration turning off the ways in which we observe how the Earth is changing, specifically with relation to climate change. One researcher I was in touch with today described this as an intentional choice to embrace ignorance. I spoke earlier today with a researcher named Hilary Pavelski. She's at Boston College. She studies how CO2 moves from the atmosphere into the oceans. And she described our scientific understanding like one of those tall Jenga towers of understanding. And she said, this is one more example of pulling a tile out of that tower. Here's how she put it.
2: We don't know which piece of that Jenga tower is going to be really critical in seeing the changes that are coming in the future. And so we really are at a time that we need more rather than fewer sensors out in the ocean. And so this is really going in the wrong direction for what we need as a scientific community and as society.
0: William, I understand this is a particularly fraught time right now to be cutting this kind of research into ocean monitoring. Why?
1: It's because there are two enormously important phenomena happening in the oceans right now. The first one is in the Pacific Ocean. This is what is being called a super El Nino. This is characterized by incredibly warm ocean waters in the Pacific, which we are seeing right now. A strong El Nino can affect weather patterns all over the world, and this is now gearing up to be a potentially record-breaking El Nino. That's one event in the Pacific. Switching across to the Atlantic is a second system that goes by the acronym known as AMOC. AMOC is this colossal conveyor belt that moves ocean currents all over the globe, particularly in the North Atlantic. Some researchers have been detecting a signal that warming, particularly warming in the Arctic, could be disrupting AMOC and even overturning it. And if that were to actually happen, this would be considered one of the most grave turning tipping points that scientists fear could happen with regards to climate change. If that were to happen, this would cast incredibly harsh winters over Europe. It could send much more fierce hurricanes to the east coast of the United States. Most problematically, it could seriously distort the rain that feeds millions of people in Africa, in Asia, in South America. And so The researchers that I have been in touch with are arguing this is exactly the time that you do not want to be, quite literally, taking your eyes off the ocean.
0: William Brangham, thank you so much for the very latest there.
1: Thank you.

0: Today, the World Health Organization said the fight against Ebola in the Democratic Republic of the Congo is, quote, catching up with the spread of the virus. But health officials warn the crisis is far from over. More than 340 cases have been confirmed, and the outbreak has crossed into neighboring Uganda, worsening the challenge of containing the deadly disease in a region already riddled with conflict, displacement, and strained healthcare systems. To get a view from the ground, we turn to special correspondent Chris Oshamringa in the DRC's capital, Kinshasa. And to give you a sense of the scale of the challenges moving about the DRC, Kinshasa is about 950 miles from the epicenter of the outbreak in the country's northeast. That's roughly the same distance between Jackson, Mississippi, and Washington, D.C. Chris, thank you for being with us. Bring us up to speed. What do we know about the scope of this outbreak right now and how concerned health officials are about it?
1: Well, health officials in the Democratic Republic of Congo are struggling to contain this outbreak that has spread rapidly since it was declared on May 15th. Back then, health officials told us that there were only three areas that registered cases: Rwampara, Mongwalu, and Bunia, the capital of North Ituri province in the northeast of the country. But now there are more than 20 health zones that have recorded cases. We've been told that there are 60 people who have died and 344 others were infected with this very contagious disease. Last week, many health facilities there were overwhelmed by the number of people who were brought in with suspected cases. They had to turn away some people because they didn't have enough beds. So there was an appeal that was made, and the international community really came to the rescue of authorities in the DRC. Millions of dollars have been raised. We've seen medical supplies being airlifted to Ituri province, the epicenter of this outbreak. People are now have set up new treatment centers, and they're now trying to scale up the response to this outbreak before it claims more lives. Jeff?
0: Setting up these new treatment centers containing Ebola is in many ways a race against time. What are the biggest obstacles health workers face in identifying cases and tracing contacts and stopping transmission?
1: Well, one of the major challenges that they're facing is that this outbreak has occurred in an active conflict zones. There are lots of rebel groups in that area, Ituri. There are CODECO, there's Allied Democratic Forces, Zaire, and a number of other militia groups that have been attacking civilians, forcing them to flee to displaced camps. And these are crowded camps where people are crammed together. They cannot keep a social distance, and that's a fertile area for the spread of infectious diseases. So health workers are very concerned about the continuous violence in the east and northeast of the DRC, where there are a number of rebel groups. This outbreak has also been recorded in another part of the DRC, in the eastern part, where there are rebels known as M23 who are controlling large swathes of that area. So it's very difficult for health workers to carry out contact tracing, which is a very important element about containing this Ebola outbreak. It's about tracking people who came into contact with those who have been confirmed to have Ebola. And it means moving from one place to another. That can only be done when there's peace in that area. So the DRC government and international partners have been appealing to all the warring parties, the militia groups in that area, to cease fire so that health workers can be able to reach out to these patients and provide treatment so that this disease does not spread further. Jeff?
0: We have the benefit of having you on the ground in Kinshasa tonight doing this reporting. Beyond the medical toll, how is this outbreak affecting daily life in the communities at the center of it?
1: Well, it has really disrupted the daily lives of the people. This area, Ituri province, is a region that borders two countries, South Sudan and Uganda. And those people in that area don't have very many formal jobs, so they engage in petty trade. So there's a lot of cross-border trade between the people of these three countries. The Democratic Republic of Congo, people keep traveling to Uganda and South Sudan. And now that this outbreak has really spread, Uganda has shut its border with the DRC. And they have also, South Sudan is also closely monitoring the developments here. So many people have really been hit hard by this development. They cannot make any money. And the World Health Organization has always been appealing to countries not to close their borders. They're saying that's an issue that will really disrupt the livelihoods of very many people. What they should do is step up screening at the border crossings and also surveillance so that they can treat these suspected cases. But every country has its own decision. You know, it's a sovereign decision about how they want to deal with this outbreak. And so many people in the DRC have really been affected by this Ebola outbreak.
0: Special correspondent Chris Oshamringa in the Democratic Republic of the Congo reporting from Kinshasa tonight. Thank you.

0: And we'll be back shortly to hear from some of this year's high-profile commencement speakers.
1: But first, take a moment to hear from your local PBS station. 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

0: For those of you staying with us, we take another look now at the career of acclaimed mezzo-soprano Denise Graves, who retired from the operatic stage earlier this year and is now devoting herself to teaching the next generation.
1: Senior arts correspondent Jeffrey Brown joined Graves in the days leading up to her farewell for our arts and culture series, Canvas.
2: In opera, Denise Graves says there's enormous focus on how to make it, but not so much on how or when to leave it.
3: With all of the preparation and with all of our attention sort of centered around, what does it take to actually get into the world's greatest opera house?
4: Right.
3: What does that require? And then when you're there, when is it time, after you've done that, if you're lucky, when is it time to sort of bow out gracefully?
4: There's not a lot of guidance for that.
3: No, not at all.
2: Now she's done just that with a final series of performances in George Gershwin's classic Porgy and Bess, reprising a role in a production first presented in 2019 at the Metropolitan Opera, one of the grandest stages of all.
5: But nobody ain't gonna peddle no hoe!
2: It was a supporting, not starring role. And that, she told us with a laugh in the Met's renowned hall, just days before her final time on stage, came with implications behind the scenes.
3: When I started here, I had the first dressing room.
4: Yeah.
3: Right? And that was the last one. It's the last one. There's nothing else after
4: it. That's a sign.
3: The next thing is out of the door. There's no other dressing room after that one. Like, it's the end of the line.
4: So it's time.
3: It's time. Uh-huh. It's time.
2: And at 61, she's doing it on her terms, publicly announced in a recent New York Times essay. And it's not about dressing rooms, of course, as much as the extraordinary physical and emotional demands of her profession.
3: This is very unnatural, what it is that we do, and the amount of discipline, the amount of training, the amount of sacrifice that it takes. It's one that asks for your entire being. Everything that you do affects what happens because you are the instrument.
2: Perhaps her best known role was the fiery, sensual Carmen in Georges Bizet's opera. But she told us of being a shy and awkward child, growing up in what she calls humble surroundings in Washington, D.C. Among her role models, legendary soprano Leontine Price, whom Graves first encountered in high school listening to recordings.
3: And I discovered this art form, and I said, what is this? I'd never heard anything like that before. I saw this woman who looked like me, and I said, what is this? And I said, that's what I want to do. I want to do whatever it is that she's doing.
4: So then to make it, it must require drive, ambition.
3: You better believe it.
4: And do those come with doubts and
3: sure.
4: anxieties and fears all along
3: sure.
4: the way?
3: A fire has to be ignited inside of you somewhere, and you have to believe that you have something unusual to offer.
4: In the New York Times piece you wrote announcing the retirement, you said that as a black woman, you write of the difficulties of pursuing life in a culture that often seemed foreign to me or that saw me as foreign to it.
3: Absolutely. I remember looking once at a production photo of myself on the stage with my colleagues and how different I was from everyone else. And some directors who would say to me, there's no way you're going to be believable in this character.
4: As a white European character.
3: I mean, I can say these things now, I guess, maybe. But I had the director, you know, at the Vienna Staatsoper, one of the world's greatest opera houses, said to me, there's no way that I would hire you for, you know, like 99% of the roles here because you just would not be believable. And we were talking about Mozart's Così fan tutte, in which I would sing the role of Dorabella. He said, nobody would believe you as a sister. And I said, well, I could be adopted, you know, or she could be adopted.
2: Graves says the world of opera has changed a lot in terms of the stories being told and greater representation on stage. And that's been part of her work with her foundation, to which she'll now devote much of her time.
5: Hold that.
2: With a focus on training and mentoring a new generation of singers, including at historically black colleges and universities. Another focus, helping to preserve history, as an advocate for the restoration of the former National Negro Opera House in Pittsburgh. Once home to an organization started by singer Mary Caldwell Dawson, who, feeling shut out of most opera companies, decided to start her own.
3: I was so moved by her and her story and by the fact that I didn't learn about her. She's a great, great hidden figure who really changed in the shape of the landscape of this profession.
6: In the very best sense of the word, you are one of our divas.
3: Oh!
6: Yes.
2: Graves is leaving behind legions of colleagues, including in the Met's costume and wig shop, but looks forward to continuing to coach singers and, a new pursuit, direct operas. But on January 24th, it was time for a final performance as a singer and an onstage celebration.
3: I'm incredibly grateful. I feel incredibly fulfilled. I did many of the roles that I wanted to do. And when I look around me on the stage, I see another generation.
2: For the PBS NewsHour, I'm Jeffrey Brown at the Metropolitan Opera in New York.

0: Over the past month, college seniors have been donning their caps and gowns to mark the end of one chapter and the beginning of another. They're facing a daunting future, entering a rapidly transforming job market thanks to artificial intelligence, global unrest, and a host of other factors.
1: It was against this backdrop that graduation speakers took to the stage to provide their best advice with honesty, passion, and humility. Here now are some notable speeches you might have missed.
2: I was thinking about what I would say to you today, what advice I would give you in terms of life advice, career advice, what I would say to myself if I were your age or if it were my son graduating. And I would probably tell you, it's scary out there. No.
3: Overcoming fear and doubt in the face of those challenges is where you're going to gain the confidence to make your best choices when things aren't going the way you want. You may only get one chance to impress your boss or land a promotion or to close a deal or not. So what then? You better have prepared yourself in advance to deal with the adversity you're going to face in order to give yourself the best chance to succeed.
4: Your trip's not someone else's trip. Don't worry about who's next to you. Don't worry about if they get promoted before you. Don't worry about if they get a house first. You run your race, okay? All of my blessings happened after 50. I know it sounds weird. All of them. I got the job of my dreams at the Today Show. I got the family I've dreamt of. I have two kids now. Your blessings come when they come, and they come right on time.
5: Your generation faces a temptation no generation before has ever faced. The temptation to perform for everyone and belong to no one. To be globally visible and locally invisible. To have thousands of followers and no one knows actually where you live. Resist this. Plant yourself somewhere. Put down roots with the full intention of growing there.
6: Redirecting your energy in one area can mean sprinting in another. The key is that I was choosing where my energy went, instead of letting others choose for me. A wonderful part of giving yourself that space is you can look back and see the distance you've traveled.
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8: I honestly believe that community, spontaneity, and a real commitment to humility has helped me build a rich life that means much more to me than any diploma. And believe me, I'm not saying the goal is to renounce accomplishments, but rather to metabolize them. If you carry your victories lightly, other qualities, kindness, originality, courage, humor, and humanity have room to emerge.
0: All great advice. Well, that is the NewsHour for tonight. I'm Jeff Bennett.
1: And I'm Amna Nawaz. 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
2: 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I can't remember where she's starting. 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
3: Hello, we're going to go to the South Bay, Cupertino, 85 southbound, just before De Anza Boulevard. We have a two-car wreck that's in the center divide. At least one tow truck is on the way, and traffic is backed up solid to 280. Also in San Jose, a problem for the Guadalupe Parkway. Southbound after 280, tow crews are on the way to load up a three-vehicle crash here. It's on the right shoulder. The traffic is slow from 101. Gretchen Lancour for KQED.
2: 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The Francis Scott Key Bridge in Baltimore was hit by a wayward container ship 2 years ago. 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That's one of the stories coming up on Marketplace after Natalia's newscast. 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
4: From KQED News, I'm Natalia Navarro. A Salinas teen is suing the state's high school sports governing board after officials last year stripped her of a win and called her victory celebration unsportsmanlike. The California Interscholastic Federation disqualified 16-year-old sophomore Clara Adams after she won the 400-meter dash at the state championship in Clovis, California, because she celebrated by spraying her shoes with a fire extinguisher. She was also barred from competing in another event. Adams alleges the CIF denied her due process and violated her First Amendment rights. The governing board has not responded to her request for comment. Where do unhoused people go when cities enforce stricter encampment bans? That's what a new report from researchers at UC Berkeley and Santa Clara University sought to uncover, focusing on Oakland. KQED's Aaron Baldessari reports.
5: In 2024, the U.S. Supreme Court ruled that cities can fine and jail people for sleeping outside, even if there's no available shelter beds. A few months later, Oakland's mayor issued an executive order to accelerate the city's efforts to clear encampments. The researchers found that city crews often had to return to the same location more than once, suggesting these sweeps weren't effective. Encampments became more dispersed and often moved to neighborhoods with higher levels of poverty. Recent data from Alameda County show that unsheltered homelessness did decrease in 2026, with 18% fewer people living outside than 2 years ago. I'm Aaron Baldessari, KQED News.
4: And I'm Natalia Navarro.
2: 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And here's your forecast from the National Weather Service. It's going to be partly cloudy and breezy tonight. Expect overnight lows in the 50s. Your Thursday afternoon will be sunny and warm. The forecast high for San Francisco tomorrow is 71. Oakland should reach a high of 76. In San Jose, expect a high of 82. And the forecast high for Sacramento on Thursday is 97 degrees. So Marketplace is coming up next. And then at 4:30 this afternoon, it's All Things Considered from NPR. President Trump has stripped the civil servant protections of 8,000 federal workers. Details are coming up in the first part of the show, along with a report on the opening of the Tribeca Film Festival. I'm Michelle Hennigan, and you're listening to KQED 88.5 San Francisco and KQEI 89.3 North Highland, Sacramento, and live online at kqed.org at 4 p.m.
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7: In Los Angeles, I'm Kai Rizdahl. It is Wednesday today, the 3rd of June. Good as it always is to have you along, everybody. We're going to get the May jobs report on Friday morning. But ahead of that, we have gotten a private sector sneak peek of sorts. ADP said this morning that private companies added 122,000 jobs last month, more than people had been guessing. And two other firms, Gusto and Paychex by name, both of which do payroll for small businesses, reported the best outlooks they've seen so far this year. Gusto said almost every sector and every region added jobs. Paychex said small business employees saw their wages and hours increase last month. Whatever happened to the low-hire, low-fire labor market, you ask? Well, Marketplace's Kaylee Wells makes it all make sense.
8: Even before this month's data, the low hiring numbers weren't all by choice. Lots of small businesses have been wanting to hire more people for a while.
9: A few years ago, everybody was looking to staff up because of the huge layoffs or pauses in hiring after COVID.
8: Holly Wade, executive director of the National Federation of Independent Business Research Center, says ever since then, small businesses have been having trouble hiring.
9: That's one of their main problems that they tell us every month is, you know, labor quality, finding applicants, filling those positions.
8: But then big businesses started cutting their workforces, says Frank Fiorelli at payroll processor Paychex. And now
10: there's a better pool of talent because the bigger enterprise companies have probably laid some people off. So now there's people there that they couldn't find or pick from previously now.
8: Small business hiring is also getting a boost from some changes at the federal level.
10: The tax bill, obviously, and, you know, the deregulation and, you know, just to maybe an overall better environment.
8: Now, some labor force growth at small businesses is seasonal. The report from payroll processor Gusto, for example, said hospitality added 14,000 jobs in May, second only to the consistently strong healthcare industry.
11: But that in itself is a vote in confidence for the summer.
8: Nick Tremper, senior economist at Gusto, characterizes this investment in new jobs as cautious momentum.
11: This isn't a life-changing number, but it is a steady number. This is showing small businesses looking for opportunities to grow and finding them.
8: And there's probably more growth on the horizon, says Frank Fiorelli with Paychex, with more tailwinds than headwinds for the rest of 2026. I'm Kaylee Wells for Marketplace.
7: I'll take cautious momentum, right? Wall Street today, all rallies must come to an end. Today it did, in equities anyway. We'll have the details when we do the numbers.